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The music of Duke Ellington and Juan Tizo. That's Ron Carter's great big band performing Caravan with Jerry Dodgen on the soprano saxophone solo there, along with Lewis Nash providing drum works. Ron Carter bass, Mo Grumill at the piano. And, of course, the rest of the great big band by Ron Carter opening up this evening's Jazz Safari on 88.5 NEPM. Good evening, I'm Kari Njiri and Karibu. Welcome on board tonight's journey that travels through the jazz world and beyond until 11. Ron Carter celebrated his 89th birthday earlier this week on Monday. Coming up, we'll be featuring more from one of the most recorded musicians in all of music, as well as recordings from Gregory Porter and Sean Jones, Miriam Makeba and Prince Nico Mbaga, as we commemorate Mother's Day tomorrow, with recordings ahead as well from Blue Mitchell and Tanya Maria and Cessa, the Brazilian musician who's performing tomorrow in Northampton. That and much, much more coming your way. It's heavy on the mothers tonight as we celebrate all those mothers and grandmothers and aunties and sisters and even fathers who played mothering roles in our lives. We continue, though, with more Ellingtonia, courtesy of Satima Bay Benjamin, along with Stephen Scott at the piano, Basil Moses on bass, and Lulu Consana at the drums. Here is a performance of All Too Soon from Satima on 88.5 NEPM.

That's the trumpeter Sean Jones and his quartet with I Don't Give a Damn Blues. Interesting title. From a session called Improvise, Never Before Seen, with Orrin Evans at the piano, Lucas Curtis, one of our local treasures, on bass, and Obed Calvert at the drums. From the session Improvise, Never Before Seen by Sean Jones Quartet, rounding out this first leg of our Jazz Safari on 88.5 NEPM. I'll tell you more about him in just a moment. We started off with the great Satima Bia Benjamin singing All Too Soon, Duke Ellington's wonderful classic, with Stephen Scott, Basil Moses, and Lulu Kansana at the drums, from a session recorded in Cape Town, South Africa, called Musical Echoes, back in 2002. Getting back to Sean Jones, he is going to be performing with his ensemble next Saturday at the Vermont Jazz Center in Brattleboro, starting at 7:30. If you're just joining us, welcome on board our Jazz Safari on 88.5 NEPM. I'm Kari Njiri. I'm so happy to have you on board as we travel through the jazz world and beyond until 11 o'clock. This evening's journey dedicated to the mothers, all those who mothered us, from grandmas to aunties and sisters and fathers as well, as we feature recordings from Gregory Porter and Miriam Makeba ahead, as well as Cedar Walton, Mary Lou Williams, and more from Ron Carter and company. Let's continue, though, with music from pianist Keith Jarrett. Happy birthday to the wonderful pianist. He celebrated his 81st birthday yesterday. Here he is at Carnegie Hall in a concert, and this piece titled Part 7 on 88.5 NEPM.

No, that's Gregory Porter with A Mother's Song, a song that he featured on his recording, Be Good. And it featured, among others, the trumpeter Keon Harold, who is performing next Thursday at the Regatta Bar in Cambridge, followed in on Friday by the Dirty Dozen Brass Band. And before Gregory Porter, we heard the great pianist Keith Jarrett, Part 7 from his Carnegie Hall concert. Keith Jarrett celebrated his 81st birthday yesterday. We have more birthdays to celebrate, including that of Tanya Maria and Ron Carter and Betch Cavallo, among others. Also ahead on this evening's journey, more songs to celebrate mothers coming up, including Blue Mitchell and The Mighty Sparrow. I'm Kari Njeri, and our Jazz Safari continues on NEPM, funded by WFCR's partners, Amherst, Hampshire, Mount Holyoke, and Smith Colleges, and the University of Massachusetts Amherst, and by October Mountain Financial Advisors, where clients can talk directly with portfolio managers, octobermountainfa.com. Let's continue with the pianist Cedar Walton. His session called Voices Deep Within features Vincent Herring on the tenor saxophone, although not heard on this particular number. Buster Williams is on bass and Willie Jones III is at the drums. Here, as we continue to celebrate mothers, the song dedicated to my sweet mother, Dear Ruth, from Cedar Walton on 88.5 NEPM.

Well, all right, that's the great Mary Lou Williams and company with Play It Mama. From 1974 with bassist Bob Cranshaw and Mickey Rocha providing the percussion work there on the session called Zoning. From Mary Lou Williams, Play It Mama. And we began with Cedar Walton and his trio, Buster Williams bass, Willie Jones III at the drums, and Dear Ruth, a song he composed for his mother, and I dedicate to mine. It's from a session, Voices Deep Within, from May 2009. We are celebrating mothers for the most part on this evening's Jazz Safari, as well as recordings ahead from Ron Carter, Tanya Maria, Betch Cavallo, and Cessa. Also, just ahead, The Mighty Sparrow, and a little later on, Prince Nikombaga and Rockefeller Jazz with his classic take, Sweet Mother. We continue with the trumpeter Blue Mitchell from his classic session, The Thing to Do, with Junior Cook on the tenor saxophone, Chick Corea piano, Gene Taylor bass, and Al Foster at the drums. Here is Fungi Mama on 88.5 NEPM.

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0: streaming of NEPM is funded by Mass Humanities, presenting a second year of Smithsonian Museum on Main Street, including a program on Indigenous writer William Apes, May 15th at Mohawk Trail Regional School. masshumanities.org/events.
1: Oh, that's the great Slinger Francisco, the mighty sparrow with A Mother's Love. 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I'm Kari Njiri, and we're on a jazz safari on 88.5 NEPM, WFCR-FM and HD Amherst, 640 AM WNNZ Westfield, streaming at nepm.org. I do thank you for joining me as we celebrate mothers on this Saturday evening here at 88.5 NEPM. 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We have recordings ahead to celebrate mothers from, among others, Geraldo Rosales, the Rosario Brothers, as well as Cessa and Tanya Maria coming your way. Let's continue with more of the great Ron Carter, who started off this evening's journey with his rendition of Caravan. He celebrated his 89th birthday earlier this week on Monday. And let's continue with his sextet as he delves into Brazilian sounds, with Houston Person on the tenor saxophone, Bill Frisell guitar, Stephen Scott piano, Peyton Crosley on the drums, and Steve Croons providing percussion work on this original by Ron Carter called Pôr do Sol on 88.5 NEPM.

That's the late, great Betch Cavallo with Soquero Ver. I just want to see. From a recording that she made back in the day, Identity. We heard Tania Maria before that with her take on Sidney Bechet's classic, Petit Fleur, she calls it Frosinia, from her recording, Viva Brazil. And we began the set with the Ron Carter Sextet, the song called Pôr do Sol, as he explores great Brazilian rhythms, here at 88.5 NEPM. Ron Carter celebrated his 89th birthday on Monday. Betch Cavallo's 80th birthday anniversary was observed on Tuesday. She died back in 2019. And today we celebrate the 78th birthday of Tania Maria. Happy birthday, Tania. As our jazz safari continues here at 88.5 NEPM, I'm Kari Njiri, as we are about to feature a little bit more, well, a lot more music to celebrate mothers coming up, including from Gerardo Rosales and the Rosario Brothers, as well as Orquestra Tropicana de Haiti and Prince Nikombaga and Rockefeller Jazz. Let's continue with one more selection out of Brazil. Well, actually two, but first, here's the singer and keyboardist and guitarist, multi-instrumentalist, César. He is coming to the area tomorrow performing with the ensemble Colombo at the Iron Horse in Northampton starting at 7 o'clock. Here's a tune called Canção da Cura on 88.5 NEPM.

That's music from Gerardo Rosales and Eddie Martinez with Mother's Day, a wonderful number found on the recording Rítmico y Pianístico. And concluding the set that featured as well Núria Malena out of Brazil with Minha Mãe. And to begin, César with Canção da Cura. César, along with Colombo, perform tomorrow night at the Iron Horse in Northampton, starting at 7 o'clock. I'm Kari Njeri, and our Jazz Safari continues here at 88.5 NEPM, funded by Northampton Open Media, providing equipment, training, skills, and classes to the community in a public multimedia space. 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We continue our Mother's Day tribute with recordings from Los Hermanos Rosario, Fulanito, and Miriam Makeba coming your way in this hour. Plus, later on, Prince Nikombaga and Rockefeller Jazz. 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

Now from the Dominican Republic, that's the Rosario Brothers with their song, Mama. Of course, dedicated to mothers near and dear. And concluding the set that featured as well, Fulanito out of New York with Mother's Day from their late 90s release, El Padrino. And to begin, new music from Girls Who Cry with Mother's Day Again. I'm Kari Njeri, and we're on a jazz safari on 88.5 NEPM. Our Smart and Funny People series continues this fall. We're looking forward to welcoming Ira Glass to the Academy of Music in Northampton in October. He has an evening of new stories to share, and get your tickets now for a special chance to meet Ira while he's in town with a meet and greet event that will benefit NEPM. 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As we continue our Mother's Day celebration with music ahead from Mary Makeba, as well as Sonny Stitt and Lonnie Johnson and Prince Nico Mbaga and Rockefeller Jazz to close out this evening's journey with their rendition, a classic rendition of Sweet Mother. Speaking of which, here is another version by Floxy B out of Nigeria on 88.5 NEPM.

0: from Ethiopia. That's Tsege Mariam Gebru with A Mother's Love. Concluding the set of music from Africa and beyond here at 88.5 NEPM, we heard Mary Makeba from South Africa with her song Umamuya Jabula, Happy Mama, from her recording Sangoma. Abochi out of Ghana with Mama, and to begin Floxy B from Nigeria with her rendition of Sweet Mother from a recording Hiko Soul by Floxy B. We have the original version of Sweet Mother coming your way to conclude this evening's Jazz Safari on 88.5 NEPM WFCR FM and HD Amherst, 640 AM WNNZ Westfield, streaming always at nepm.org. I'm Kari Njeri, and some other events I'd like to tell you about coming up. On Monday nights, the Hartford Jazz Orchestra is in residency at the Illicit Brewery in Manchester, Connecticut, starting at 7:30. Every Wednesday night, there's a jazz jam at Black Eyed Sally's in Hartford from 7 until 10 o'clock. On Thursday, Brian Charette brings his organ trio to the Primavera Pub in Hartford, starting at 6:30. And on Thursday as well, the Wailers, who performed last Thursday in Amherst, they're performing at the Richfield Playhouse on Thursday the 14th as they continue their 50 Years of Positive Vibrations tour. On Friday, more reggae rhythms from Capleton and the Prophecy Band. They're at the Webster in Hartford.
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1: Smith takes place at the Iron Horse in Northampton, Saturday morning starting at 9. It's free and open to all. And also next Saturday, pianist Brad Meldow and his trio are at the Richfield Playhouse in Connecticut. They're in on Sunday at the Academy of Music in Northampton. As we continue our tribute to mothers near and dear to our hearts, with music ahead from Sonny Stitt, Lonnie Johnson, Sizzler, George Nooks, Orquesta Tropicana de Haiti, and Prince Nico Mbaga and Rockefeller Jazz, here's Kusai, a.k.a. 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

You cared me when I was sick. Led me to patience, honesty, loyalty, integrity, morals, and principles. I understand. I promise you happiness.

Yes, that's Lonnie Johnson with his take on My Mother's Eyes. We heard Sonny Stitt and his quartet before that with an instrumental version of My Mother's Eyes from a 1963 date with Hank Jones at the piano, Al Lucas on bass, Ozzie Johnson at the drums, accompanying the saxophonist Sonny Stitt from a session now. And to begin, Kusai, a.k.a. Don Legend, with Mother, a song that he dedicates to his grandmother, as well as to all mothers and those who played a mothering role in our lives. As our Jazz Safari continues here at 88.5 NEPM, by the way, make sure that you're getting NEPM's Culture to Do e-newsletter. 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As we continue our celebration of mothers with Jemmy Cliff and Linton Kwesi Johnson, George Nooks and Prince Nikombaga ahead, here's Sizzla on 88.5 NEPM.

button. Jim start to wriggle. The police start to giggle. Mama, make I tell you what them do to Jim. Mama, make I tell you what them do to him.

Oh, that's the great Paul Simon and Company from early 70s, 1972, with a mother and child reunion. Concluding this set of reggae rhythms here at 88.5 NEPM, we heard the late, great Jimmy Cliff, also from the 1970s, with Dear Mother from his recording Follow My Mind. Also from the 70s, Linton Kwesi Johnson with Sonny's Letter, an anti-sus poem, as he recounts the story of a man in jail now writing to his mother about the sus law. That was the law that allowed police to stop and search and arrest somebody on the mere suspicion of intent to commit a crime. And of course, targeted toward black Britishers, particularly black men in Britain. That law now abandoned. And to begin, Sizzler with Thank You Mama from his recording The Real Thing. As our jazz safari continues, we're about to conclude our celebration of mothers with music from Prince Nikombag and Rockfield Jazz, Orquestra Tropicana de Haiti, Precious Ernest from Tanzania, and coming away next, a little bit more reggae. Here's new music from George Nooks, his dedication to his dearly departed mother on 88.5 NEPM.

That's music from the great Prince Nico Mbauga and Rockefeller Jazz. Prince Nico from Nigeria and Cameroon with a classic Sweet Mother or Sweet Moda. Concluding this evening's Jazz Safari on 88.5 NEPM, dedicated to mothers near and dear to our hearts, whether they're with us physically or holding hands with the Most High. Before Prince Nico, we heard Precious Ernest out of Tanzania with a song called Mama. We heard Orchestra Tropicana de Haiti with Merci Mama. And to begin, George Nooks, as he dedicates a song to his dearly departed mother. I'm Kari Njiri. Asante Sana. Thank you for joining me on this evening's Jazz Safari. Please join me again next Saturday night beginning at 8, when we'll take off on another journey through the jazz world and beyond here at 88.5 NEPM, WFCR FM and HD Amherst, WNNC 640 AM Westfield, streaming always at nepm.org. And stay with us for news throughout the night from the BBC World Service, which is next at 11 and is generously supported by the Iqbal and Sheldry Mandani Foundation. And until we meet again, we give thanks and praise to the Most High, from whom all blessings flow, for this gift of music.

0: plans to get this literal party started. More on that later. I have what every party needs. A couple of reliably brilliant science journalists. In Mumbai, India, we have Chavi Sachdev. Hello, Chavi.
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0: And in Helsinki, Finland, Tristan Artoon.
2: Hande, ande, babon, terve, and hello.
0: So, this is Unexpected Elements. It's the science programme inspired by the news. And for any new listeners out there, what we do is we take a headline, we use that as a springboard to jump off into loads of intriguing science stories. You can expect expert interviews, we've got listeners' questions, a bit of archive audio, and hopefully we'll learn something along the way. Now, I've mentioned centenarians, and here in the UK, there is one birthday celebration you cannot escape this week, especially if you consume any BBC content. But hopefully, it should resonate with listeners around the globe. Take a

0: Tawseef Akhtar, honouring the late, great Asha Bhosle. That's it for this week's Arts Hour. Thank you for your ears. And thank you to both my guests, Alejandro González Iñárritu and Leila Latif. For now, from me, Nikki Bedi, studio managers Sue Mayo and Jackie Marjoram, producers Nikki Paxman and Kieran Birmingham, see you next week.
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4: I'm Jared Bowen. This is The Culture Show. Coming up today, actor David Duchovny. Off-screen, he's an accomplished best-selling novelist who turns diverse in About Time poems, a debut collection that traces love, family, and aging. From there, all the macabre and gory details of Edward Gorey. The late artist filled his tiny worlds with children in peril, mysterious creatures, and endings both tragic and absurd. Now Harvard's Houghton Library has a trove of newly acquired materials that reveal how his singular style took shape during his student years at Harvard. And acclaimed British filmmaker Simon Curtis returns us to the drawing rooms, dining rooms, and downstairs in his new film, Downton Abbey, The Grand Finale. That's all right now on The Culture Show.
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4: I'm Jared Bowen. This is The Culture Show. Many of us first met David Duchovny on The X-Files as Agent Fox Mulder, the obsessive pursuant chasing conspiracies and the unexplained. Off-screen, Duchovny has steadily built a serious and lauded literary career, writing best-selling novels, including the satirical barnyard fable Holy Cow and the postmodern romance Miss Subways. Now he's turned to verse with About Time poems, a debut collection that explores love, family, aging, and how the elasticity of time shapes a life. In total, they read like an artist and a man taking stock, weighing memory, meaning, and relationships. David Duchovny is an acclaimed actor, writer, and singer-songwriter. Welcome to The Culture Show. It's great to have you here.
6: Oh, thanks for having me.
4: Well, in this volume of poems, how much of your life are we seeing? What's the years over which you've written these poems?
6: Many, many years. Some of them go back probably 25, 30 years. I had ones that were even older, but they just weren't, you know, they were just terrible. But some just kind of age out in a way, to be honest. But I think when I went back to look at those, when I was just trying to make a volume, I did think about, well, maybe I should just include poems that I've written more recently. And then I thought, no, these have a kind of integrity of their own. And I really had I was perplexed at how I might rewrite them. And then I thought, probably rewrite them very, very lightly, because it was almost as if they were written by someone else.
4: Well, as I say, it seems there's so much interiority here, so much introspection. As you had this exercise of reviewing these decades of poetry, what did you understand about what poetry and writing poetry has meant to you?
6: It's always been this feeling of trying to catch lightning in a bottle, in a way. And a poem comes as a turn of phrase or as an idea or just an insight or an irritation is probably the best way to put it. And then I'll write towards it, because it's not a poem if I can actually say it out loud or say exactly it is what I think I'm trying to mean. It's really an exercise in the failure of words to capture what I'm feeling on the inside, is the interiority that you're talking about. But, you know, it's like a flare in the night. You know, you get maybe an outline, you know, you get maybe an outline of those feelings, of those, you know, our deepest human feelings that we share, we all share, but we have trouble expressing in the words that we're given.
4: And so I'm curious that you had thought for a moment, at least, about perhaps rewriting some of them, because going through, again, I read what you're experiencing in the moment, especially when it's loss and things so much in relationships tied to a specific moment in life. How was it to revisit those moments and again, with that contemporary perspective that you thought you might change?
6: Yeah, well, it was embarrassing is the wrong word, but exposing maybe, and also just that I think about those moments differently now. And as I said, the integrity of them was to leave them as they were in the mindset that I had at the time, because that was the truth. And in a way, if I was to rewrite them, it would be rewriting from my sense of truth now, which would be false, actually, which would be a lie. Within the poem of that time. So it was this weird kind of give and take. I mean, I did change a few words just because I thought, oh, that's nuts. That's just really, you know, not that they were exposing. It just, you know, I think I could write better than that or whatever. But it's like reading a journal, but it's like reading somebody else's journal, you know, not my own.
4: It is. Well, and for that reason, I kept wondering, we so often hear the word you or read the word you in your poems. Is that different yous? Who are you addressing there?
6: I'm sure it's different. I'm sure there's many different yous, and I'm sure some of the yous is me.
4: A lot of introspection then.
6: Yeah. You know, the you is often the reader. The you could be someone in my life. Could be someone I love, is often myself as well. So that's just another example of how slippery language is, right? We have one word for 1,000 different things.
4: Well, what is language to you? People may not understand your background, that you have studied literature. You did this at Princeton and Yale. What's the place of language and words in your life, and how long has it governed you?
6: Well, I was a reader before I was a writer, but I always read with an idea that I might write. So language has always been something that I've wanted to master, is the wrong word, but I wanted to be facile with at some point. But then again, sometimes the facility can work against honesty or immediacy. So it's been a constant kind of back and forth for me to honor and expand upon the books that I've read and the traditions that I'm aware of, but also to struggle out from underneath them and to try to find my own words rather than glossing on what came before or cribbing or, you know, kind of playing a greatest hits of lines that I love.
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1: Balls of integrity, it sounds like, that you've always employed.
2: I think I try to, you know, I mean, integrity is an important thing for me. But then again, you know, Ben Johnson said, good writers borrow, great writers steal.
1: Yeah.
2: You know? So I don't know how much integrity there is when you want to be great, but it's certainly something that I think about.
1: We're speaking with David Duchovny about his new collection of poems called About Time. I know that you've come prepared to read a poem for us today. What have you selected?
2: I was going to read one that I haven't read as I've been going around talking about the book. It's a recent one. And it's called Homesick for Mystery. It goes like this. Sometimes it feels like yesterday. Sometimes it feels like another lifetime. Sometimes it feels like it never happened. Is love then how death loses itself? Or is death how love does? I must forget. I mean, I realize I must remember to forget. Not trying to be funny or clever. But forgetting is not complete outside of the movie plot. That is delusion. Could it be amnesia is the ultimate fantasy, greater even than eternity or infinity? In practical terms, more like a mnemonic vaccination should be developed, the root of which we forget comes from cows. A small inert dose of the pain, cordoned off, memorialized but not enlivened, a little death, the body alerted but unharmed, the mind the same, but not. Obliquely empowered, lighter, unencumbered, the only way forward, out of fury. One day soon, science will explain all that. Science will explain everything. And that is the day, liberated and doomed, we will forget what we have forgotten, and, homesick for mystery, nostalgic for the ancient thundering binary and its easeful certainty, its comforting hum of prehistoric technology, we will believe everything and believe in nothing.
1: Again, that's David Duchovny reading his poem, Homesick for Mystery. How recently was that written? Certainly ties into this very second.
2: Yes, that's very recent. It's kind of dwelling on, obviously, well, vaccinations for one, but, you know, the fight, if you will, between science and more ancient ways of understanding the world, the more mystery cults that we find ourselves in all of a sudden out of the blue in the last 5 or 10 years, and the kind of the all-powerful nature of science, which finds itself suddenly outmatched by this ancient need for mystery. And it's very confusing to me and dangerous, but I feel I understand why we as humans are homesick for mystery, even when we have a science that's on the verge of explaining almost everything.
1: It's interesting to think about that, and the exploration I feel that you're doing in so many of the poems too. I wanted to ask you about your poem Dead Seven about your father. And I know from what I've read that he was published. Words, language, writing was very important to him.
2: Boston, too.
1: Yes.
2: He lived in Boston. Yeah.
1: That's right. I forgot about that.
2: Yeah.
1: How does your father's influence stay with you in these moments when you're writing, you're reading, you're talking about these books today?
2: I don't know how much my father influenced me as a writer. He definitely influenced me to be a writer. We didn't share writing. He didn't publish till he was 73, his novel, Coney. So I was already in my late 30s, I think, when he published. And I didn't really start writing until after he was long dead. You know, I mean, I was writing poetry, but I didn't share any poetry with him. So it's kind of something that we missed, and that's a leitmotif of many of the poems about him, is the

0: miss, you know, the fact that we missed one another on this plane of existence to a certain extent, to a great extent. And I do miss, now that you ask, I miss being able to share my writing with him. It's a great loss. It's not really a loss because I haven't lost it, but I never had it. You know, it's a miss.
1: Well, you must have been so thrilled with your studies to see that part of
0: He
1: you develop.
0: wasn't. He wasn't. He wasn't. No, my dad was not an academic. My mother was thrilled with my studies. My mother was a school teacher and more of an academic. My father, even though he was a writer and loved writers and reading, he was not a student. In fact, he was perplexed by my going forward into graduate school. And when I quit, or I didn't quite quit, but when I faded out of graduate school, as one does, you know, it's rare, to pursue acting, he actually said, "And well, you know, my father, I didn't live with my father past the age of 11, so he said, that seems like the boy I knew, you know, the one who would go out into the world more than the one who wanted to stay in an academic setting." So that was more my dad. My dad was more a, you know, he wasn't an adventurer in any case, in any way, but he lived in the world, and that's where he wanted to be. And he never had any he was never a teacher. He was never an academic. He never thought about going to graduate school or anything like that.
1: Speaking of that fading out of graduate school, you've even made it the joke in the television show, the chair. Will there ever come a moment where you get your PhD at Yale, the elusive dissertation?
0: I think the only way I get a PhD is honorary at this point. So, but I'm not closed off to that. I'll take any. I'll show up at any campus that'll give me an honorary diploma.
1: For a moment, I want to go back to how you start your book. In the essay you write leading into the poems, the poetry is lies, not useful. You spend a fair amount of time denigrating poetry at the top of this.
0: Well, I'm denigrating it, and then I say these are the things that recommend it. You know, I denigrate it in our normal parlance, which is to say that something isn't useful is to put it down. But I'm actually saying something that's not useful is essential.
1: Has poetry always been that way for you, or did you have to find your way to it?
0: I think in the sense of memorization or being struck by certain lines, I have not. I mean, I went to Episcopalian grade school. There was I studied the Bible in grade school, but for me, and of course, the King James Bible is probably the foundational poetic source. Certainly of Shakespeare, and then Shakespeare of the rest of the English tradition. So I come at poetry almost with the sense of not a missionary, a pilgrim looking for wisdom. You know, that's where I find my ethics, not from a religion, but mostly from poetry. And I find wisdom in it. And since we mostly look to religion for wisdom, I like looking for it in poetry. And many of the lines remain with me, and they seem to have wisdom in them. They're difficult. They're Christ spoke in parables, and those are really poems. And that's how I view poetry. Not necessarily prose, but that's how I view poetry as a kind of exalted way of trying to confer wisdom.
1: How often, I didn't follow up on this, how often does that flare come to you where you need to get it out that you talked about earlier?
0: Well, it doesn't come to me that often, but if I sit down and court it, you know, if I allow myself to be open, as I did when I decided to publish a book of poetry. So I had a bunch of old ones, as I said, but then I thought, well, I don't want to just put together a book of old poems. I mean, they may be great or they may be good, but it just didn't, it felt, again, I felt like it didn't have integrity to me. So I thought I'm going to I'm gonna try and write, a good amount of new ones. So I started to sit down and pursue just the shreds of ideas that might come to me. But in the normal course of my life, I probably don't. In the normal course of my life, I probably don't sit down and fiddle around with a phrase that irritated me or made me think there was something there or a feeling or a situation.
1: Well, you're also, as we mentioned, you've published novels, you're a songwriter. How do you have buckets of time where you do one thing and then the next, or do they coalesce? How can you do different forms?
0: Well, the poems are, like I said, they're more like irritations of feeling. A song is more of a phrase that'll come to me, but I didn't write lyrics until 10 years ago, so I probably stopped writing a lot of poetry when I started trying to write lyrically, even though they're very different, and I talk about that in the introduction. So if I had a turn of phrase or if I had a irritating feeling that I wanted to write about in poetic form, in the last 10 years, I'd probably try and steer it into rhyming, lyrics, which is very different for me than writing a poem. And a lyric has to be almost immediately understandable and has to be in a certain rhythm. And I like it to rhyme as well. I like songs that rhyme. I don't necessarily like poems that rhyme.
1: And where does the novel, how does that process take place for you
0: That's a
1: writing
0: big
1: novels?
0: that's a big idea. That's a plot. A plot that I can hang a lot of stuff that I want to on. Poem, not a plot. Song, not a plot. Unless it's like a country song. They can sometimes have plots, And I don't think I've ever written a song with a plot, but or even a poem with a plot for that matter. If I'm lucky enough to think of a good plot, I'll probably try and execute it as a novel or even as a screenplay.
1: And I wanted to ask about that too, because I read that with the X-Files, there was something that cracked open with you when many, as I understand it, if I hope I understand this correctly, many seasons in, you had the opportunity to write, and that changed things for the show, I
0: Yeah,
1: mean.
0: well, that changed things for me as a writer, just being on that show, and because I coming out of graduate school, I was very much, in the postmodern bucket of every novel is actually about writing a novel, this kind of meta, self-reflective, self-referential way of writing a novel, and then having to do the X-Files, which is any kind of TV, most movies, if they're good, they've got plots that are interesting, that are propulsive. And then all of a sudden, I started to think again in plots, because that's how I would have started reading. I didn't necessarily start reading when we're kids or when we're read to. We're really not listening to the language. We're listening to what happens next. And I think having been in graduate school and having and I'm not denigrating graduate school by saying this, but having been in graduate school and being so focused on language and the tricks of the novel and the unreality of the novel, the last thing you talk about in graduate school is the plot of a book. And then so when I go to do the X-Files year after year after year, all of a sudden I'm thinking, no, plots are fascinating. Plots are fantastic. And if you can write well around a propulsive plot, then you've really got something going there.
1: Are the plots flares for you too, or are they
0: Yeah,
1: constant?
0: no, they don't come that often. I'm no John Grisham or because I'm not a lawyer or a doctor, and those seem to be the places where plots like to hatch most, or a cop. Yeah, if I'm lucky enough to get a little plot, I will sit down with that. I will work that.
1: Well, final question is one we love to ask on this show, and I'm very excited to ask you because I know what an avid reader you are. What are you reading right now that you would recommend?
0: It's funny because for the last probably a year and a half now, I think I've been doing this podcast called Fail Better, and I've had a lot of writers on. So I've had to do a lot of reading, and not a lot of it is novels, which is always my preferred way to read. But so I haven't been reading novels, so I'll tell you what I read last, and you'll be amused and maybe surprised that it's so well written. But I did an interview with Charlie Sheen, who has his memoir out, and he's a stylist, and it's clear that he's written this book all by himself. And I was just really surprised and happy, that it was he really had a voice, and so I would recommend that. It's over there. It's the Life of Sheen. Is that what it's called? I think it's called The Life of Sheen. And so I really enjoyed it. It's kind of like a noirish Hepcat style. It's almost like a beatnik, Ginsberg-y, Hunter Thompson, Gonzo journalism style. So I really dug it.
1: Wow, well, I guess we'll have to get our booking in order for the culture show too. I think that works on a couple fronts.
0: Get Charlie to come on.
1: All right, well, David Duchovny, it has been a blast speaking with you. Thank you so much, and again, congratulations on the book.
0: I appreciate it. I enjoyed the conversation. Thank you.
1: Thank you. David Duchovny is an acclaimed actor, writer, and singer-songwriter. His latest book is About Time: Poems. Coming up, we're gorging on Edward Gorey, stepping into his delightfully morbid world by way of newly acquired illustrations at Harvard. That's next on The Culture Show. Stay with us.
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6: I'm Emmett Barkalow. 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
1: I'm Jared Bowen. This is The Culture Show. G is for Gorey, as in Edward Gorey. G is also for Gloomy Gallery. That's the title of an exhibition that was recently on view at Harvard's Houghton Library. He's best known for pen and ink drawings, obsessive cross-hatching, Victorian silhouettes, and comically grim finales. It's a style and sensibility shaped by his time as an undergrad at Harvard. Joining me to talk about Gorey's formative years at Harvard University and the newly acquired illustrations is Molly Schwartzberg, the Philip Hofer Curator of Printing and Graphic Arts at the Houghton Library. Molly Schwartzberg, welcome to The Culture Show. How do you describe who he was as a personality that does meld with what he put on the page?
9: Oh gosh, it's almost impossible to do because he does so many different things, even though he's immediately recognizable. So I guess the simplest is pen and ink drawings in black and white that feel like they're from another era, probably the Victorian era, maybe the 1910s, who knows? And a lot of very sweet looking children that have terrible things happen to them in a way that is somehow very funny and not terrifying in just the right way. There's no other way to explain his work. It doesn't allow a simple understanding, and I think that was probably his number one goal.
1: Well, how much of this was a reflection of the man? And we'll get into who he was at Harvard, but he cut a very distinct figure in every sense of that phrase.
9: Yeah, Gorey doesn't fit into any category. He was kind of reclusive in his life, but also dressed in a way to make himself as kind of visible as possible, very, very dramatic. You know, he's very famous for wearing a big fur coat and white tennis shoes. And he was wearing outfits like this while he was at Harvard and kind of walking around campus with this really massive persona. And he was also quite tall. So he's sort of contradictory there. No one can really pin down his sexuality. And I think he intentionally kind of made sure that was the case. Whenever he was interviewed, he would give a completely different answer. And it was never really a clear one. And I think, you know, today he would be someone we would call queer. Like he wasn't interested in categories, and his work doesn't fall into categories either. It looks like a children's book, but it's really for grown-ups, or it looks like a book for grown-ups and it's really for children. Is it literature? Is it comic books, graphic novels? It's none of those things, and all of those things at once.
1: Because it was also fairly groundbreaking, where do we trace his legacy to artists today?
9: Oh, I mean, so many different ways. There are many filmmakers and novelists and artists who trace their work to him. I would say my personal favorite as a San Francisco Bay Area person is the Edwardian Ball, which is kind of the premier steampunk event in the country that takes place every year, is an entire celebration of Edward Gorey as realized in the steampunk aesthetic. So that's one example, is contemporary steampunk. You also get things like Tim Burton was really influenced, especially for The Nightmare Before Christmas. Also, Lemony Snicket, you know, states that Gorey is an inspiration. He's obviously not the only gothic figure. We've got Charles Adams's cartoons and the Adams family, but I don't think Wednesday, you know, would maybe look exactly the way it does on TV now if it weren't for Gorey. I think that he kind of fits in a lot of different places and is present everywhere without a lot of people realizing it.
1: Well, now people get to do a deeper exploration because of the work that you have done. What is the new encounter people can have with these very early days of Edward Gorey?
9: Yeah, on display are about 15 new, unique, original drawings that have never been seen before. And these are works that he made for one of his roommates in Elliott House at Harvard. 1948 to 1950, he was rooming with a guy named Tony Smith. And a couple years ago, Tony Smith's daughter reached out and said that she had these drawings that her father had kept and framed, and she had them on view in her own dining room, and she thought they should come to Harvard. And we were so excited. So we've got these marvelous new artworks on display that have hints of Harvard and its places and people. A lot of them seem to be of this roommate, Tony, but that's never quite clear because Gorey.
1: There's a little subtext here that perhaps there was some level of affection he had for his roommate.
9: I think infatuation is what some, you know, people at the time when interviewed later would say. They were super good friends. Tony was not like most of his friends, kind of the arty crowd, Frank O'Hara, John Ashbery, all of these, you know, really incredible people who went on to be very famous in very, you know, esoteric poetics, in the case of Ashbery, at least. But he was an economics major. They became roommates just because there was a roommate swap, basically. And Frank O'Hara wanted to go room with this other guy. And so that other guy's roommate, Tony, who, you know, Gorey knew, agreed that he would swap and join the suite where Gorey lived. And this remarkable friendship just took off. They were very simpatico in a lot of ways. They both liked beachcombing. They liked antiquing and knocking around used bookstores and bargain hunting. And they would apparently go to Filene's basement all the time to shop for discounted clothes, which I just love, because what Harvard student didn't do that at least into the 80s '90s, right?
1: Well, what do you see in these very early drawings that we would later become so accustomed to, whether it be the Masterpiece Mystery opening animation or the Ghastly Crumb Tinies or some of the other enduring works that people so associate with Gorey?
9: Yeah, a lot of characteristics seem to have been established really, really early on, as these drawings attest to. So, for instance, that pen and ink, extremely high quality pen and ink drawing with a lot of intensive backgrounds, you know, cross hatching and wallpapers and, you know, strange objects hovering in the distance. So the visual aesthetic is definitely already in place. There's a character who becomes known as Mr. Earbrass in his first published book, and he is this sort of human with a very elongated face, and he is the only figure that Gorey draws. So we see him establishing this one character. So often he'll have several of these guys in one drawing. My favorite of these is a drawing of a bunch of spies who seem to be sitting in a cafe in Morocco, and they all have different sandals on, and they're each, you know, doing their spy thing, and they all have the same face. So he, some of that is there. Other characteristics, this wonderful juxtaposition of text and image. He's very good at taking a really weird combination of words or kind of oblique text and juxtaposing it with either an unrelated or unclearly related image. So he does some of that. And then just this quirky, welcoming, humorous oddity. It's all there.
1: Going back to the text for a moment, here is a man. He was a man who loved English literature, studied French. So it would seem to reason that there are layers to everything that he's creating based on what he was hoovering up as a student at Harvard.
9: Absolutely. When he was interviewed about his time at Harvard, he would say, very Gorey to say this in a kind of wonderfully pretentious way, well, I had already read all of English literature, yeah. So I decided I would major in French, which is so funny. And so he was a French major, and he, you know, wanted to read all the great French literature. So he was reading everything, including, you know, the Surrealists, moving back to earlier French philosophy. He was sort of, you know, absorbing all of that. He was also obsessively reading English novels with his friends. And there were a lot of these, you know, very sort of mannerist the word for it, novelists like Furbank and Green, who were these, you know, very, very, I'm not thinking of the word, but he clearly loved high-flown language, and he loved to parody it. And so actually we see the influence of all of this reading in some of the early works that he did while he was at Harvard and just after. He was really interested in theater, and he was writing a lot of plays. So we have a lot of theatrical material in the exhibition, including some typescripts of plays that he wrote that are like appallingly bad, but entirely intentionally. They're just these over-the-top melodramas, and I can't imagine how they were staged. I mean, unless you were Gorey and you could figure out a way to do it, which he did. And he had so much, he was clearly just having so much fun playing around with language.
1: Well, that makes it even more interesting to know that Thornton Wilder of our town, of course, was an advisor. So he has the conviction, when you have a major figure like that at the helm, to then play with it right in front of him.
9: It's incredible. Yeah. And he, you know, he was in this very, very high-flying environment with all of these incredible people doing all sorts of amazing things with language. And he really thrived in that space.
1: In addition to the gift that you've just talked about of the works that have never have been seen before by his roommate, how extensive is the Gorey collection within the Harvard archives?
9: It's really strong. Houghton Library has been collecting Gorey for a very long time, because Houghton tends to collect, you know, material by Harvard graduates who are doing really exceptional work. So we have all sorts of bits and pieces of Gorey that have come in over decades. Probably the strongest Gorey collection is relating to his time just after he graduated, when he and a group of other friends founded the Poets Theatre in Cambridge, which was this remarkable little theatrical experiment that actually went on for decades and seems to exist in some form even today. But that was this experimental theater. So we have multiple archives in the Harvard Theater Collection, which lives within Houghton, documenting that time.
1: And what's the sense of why or what lurked within him that he continually moved to the macabre or the gloomy in the gloomy gallery, as we're talking about?
9: I think that's the endless mystery of Gorey, because, you know, apparently he was a nice guy. You know, it wasn't like he walked around with a storm cloud floating over his head.
1: Or a dagger behind his back.
9: Or a dagger behind him. I mean, who knows, you know. But he was not, you know, himself in his persona. From everything I've read in the biography and other books and articles, he was not a dark, gloomy person. What he was in some ways a surrealist. You know, he really liked to mess with people's minds. I think he also liked genre, and he liked breaking down genre. Like, there's, for instance, he was a huge fan of the Golden Girls and, you know, the X-Files, for instance, like two completely different kinds of TV shows, and he would watch them over and over and over again. And it kind of makes sense to me, because one of the pleasures of shows like that is repetition, is the same kind of plot over and over and over again. You get in this little universe and it's all you see. I mean, he would be a binge watcher probably today. I mean, he had, you know, everything on tape. And I think that kind of immersion in the format of literature and the format of visual art is something that appealed to him. And he himself created his own genre, the Gorey-esque. I mean, I would call it almost a genre, because all of his work is very similar to all of his other work. It's like he's got a question he wants to answer that's only in his own mind, and he answers it over and over and over again, or tries to, over the course of his whole career. And he never gets bored, and we never get bored, with the same style and the same kind of quirky language over and over again. So he kind of, I think, is interested in a very focused problem, just as he got really into the Golden Girls.
1: Which is so incredible. I have to tell you that I've not stopped ruminating on this since you just mentioned that, what, 90 seconds ago. I mean, there's a great theater piece in that, Edward Gorey watching the Golden Girls, and how does he begin to interact with them? I was speaking with Molly Schwartzberg, the Philip Hofer Curator of Printing and Graphic Arts at the Houghton Library at Harvard University. Coming up, filmmaker Simon Curtis joins us to talk about directing the latest and possibly last Downton Abbey movie. He's next on The Culture Show. Stay with us.
10: There's a new way to get your local news rundown. We are now on YouTube. I'm Carrie Saldo. On The Rundown, I sit down with local journalists and changemakers to chew over the Western Mass news of the week. If you missed The Rundown on NEPM, you can catch us on YouTube anytime.

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4: I'm Jared Bowen. This is The Culture Show. After 15 years of formal attire dinners, family intrigue, and delicious upstairs-downstairs dynamic, Downton Abbey returns to the big screen for its final act. Set in 1930, the grand finale finds the Crawleys at a crossroads, the family's traditions fractured by financial strain, scandal, and the inevitable march of time. And beyond the estate's walls, the world itself is moving on. At the helm is director Simon Curtis, who last brought the Crawleys to the big screen with Downton Abbey, A New Era. It's a fitting match. His work often traces the point where private lives collide with larger forces. From a young man's fleeting encounter with Hollywood's brightest star in My Week with Marilyn, to one determined woman's Holocaust restitution case in Woman in Gold. Now, with the grand finale, Curtis delivers a farewell that feels both momentous and is leaving fans choked up as the final credits roll for good. Or is it for good? Simon Curtis, welcome to The Culture Show.
5: Thank you so much. Nice to be here.
4: Well, we'll get to that little bit of a tease based on something Julian Fellow said recently later, but what is this moment for this film? I noticed in watching it myself that there's a different tone because we find this family at a different stage of life.
5: To be honest, when we were doing The New Era, the last film, which ended with the death of Maggie Smith's character, Violet, I assume we were doing the end of the whole thing then. So when I read this script, it was kind of beautifully elegiac. It was like a Chekhov, this group of people facing change and the inevitable future together. And I really wanted to lean into the emotion of saying goodbye to these characters. Obviously, the actors are saying goodbye to these characters that they played for 15 years, but the audience are saying goodbye to this sort of virtual family they've engaged with for a decade and a half. And it struck me as being a very powerful, not quite unique, but nearly unique moment in show business mythology.
4: Well, I was wondering what that was like for you, as you've just acknowledged, knowing that the audience has this familiarity, and it's one that's not passing. These characters have been in our homes, on our screens for 15 years, so people come with knowing them and having an investment in them. Is there a weight in that you carry in directing this new film?
5: There is a weight, but in fact, it's, as a director, the fact that the audience already care about the characters and the actors know the characters are just two gigantic advantages, and I'd be a fool to not lean into that.
4: What happens with the last film and this film when you're bringing this cast back together and they're reunited? This is different from the series, of course, because more time has elapsed and they're coming back. It's almost like coming back to camp, I guess, after a couple of years.
5: Yeah, that's a good analogy. I mean, the truth of the matter is, I believe the series ended a decade ago, 10 years ago. And since then, every two or three years, they've spent a summer together making one of these films. So it does have a sort of summer camp vibe to it. And the reunions are wonderful to behold. However, it's not easy to land all the actors at the same time, because inevitably they've got all kinds of professional and personal commitments. So almost the biggest task of this whole thing was getting them all to the starting line.
4: Well, as you look at this film, and again, 1930, a far cry from when where we first met this family, we understand where the world is in this moment. It's changing even more rapidly than we'd seen in any other depiction. How do you describe this moment and what the family and the downstairs staff are facing?
5: Well, of course, to modern eyes, they also, the Granthams feel ferociously wealthy. But they are, in their own terms, finding the new world, 1930, very difficult and are in danger of losing their estate or their London home. So that, it's hard for a modern audience to sympathize with that because they still seem to have all kinds of privileges and riches that elude most of us today. But nonetheless, in their own terms, things are very difficult. And on top of that, Lady Mary's marriage has come to an end, so that adds a sort of social dilemma for them as well.
4: What was that to represent, that the struggle that Lady Mary has in this film, as she's completely scandalized and cast off for the fact that, gasp, a woman would have a divorce?
5: Well, again, for a modern audience, it's quite hard to comprehend just how severe and dramatic a divorce would have been in 1930 to a family of this standing. But I think Julian wrote this wonderful scene where Mary gets booted out of a fancy ball in London because a royal can't possibly be in the same room as a divorced woman. And that teaches us just how scandalous it was.
4: Let's take a listen to that scene. This is from Downton Abbey, the grand finale, where Lady Mary finds herself ostracized after securing her divorce.
6: A rather tricky situation has arisen.
7: Why? What's happened?
6: My maid just told me.
7: Your maid just told you what?
6: The Lady Mary is divorced. She said it was in the evening paper.
8: This is nonsense.
7: It's not nonsense. I got the decree in eyesight today.
8: Well, that explains the photographers.
9: You mean it's true?
7: I'm sorry to say that it is.
6: Well, then I'm afraid you can't stay. Prince and Princess Arthur of Connaught are on their way, and the princess simply cannot be in the same room as a divorced woman. I do apologize, but Lady Mary must go now.
9: Sarah, is this real?
6: No, I really must insist.
8: You're chucking my daughter out of your house.
6: But most reluctantly, I assure you, that their Royal Highnesses would be badly compromised if anyone found out.
8: I've never heard anything so ridiculous.
7: Papa, it's all right. I'll go. I'm very sorry, Lady Petersfield. I shouldn't have come.
4: It strikes me there, too, as I listen to the scene, and of course, Hugh Bonneville and Michelle Dockery just carrying these characters again forward, as we've been talking about. How do you describe what Julian Fellowes has done in all of this writing throughout the series and these films in creating and evolving these characters?
5: Well, I mean, he works in tandem with the cast, and they together have created these very, very rich characters who've gone on all kinds of journeys. And Julian is a genius at writing for a big ensemble. And he gives every character, no matter of their social status or age or anything else, I believe, great dignity and love. And I think that's what's connected with the audience for so long. All these characters, male, female, upper class servants, all living under one roof. And I don't want to idealize it too much, but it is like one gigantic, complicated family. And I think that's what the audience have hooked into. And that's why, as audiences are now seeing this film, they're leaving in tears, because they're saying goodbye to these characters that have almost become family to them.
4: I had not heard what you just said before, that Julian Fellowes has worked with the cast. In what way does he work with them to shape their characters?
5: Well, of course he writes it, but he writes it knowing the strengths or the weaknesses or the personalities of the actors, it's a strange thing because, as classic plays prove, different actors can play famous characters, and both two different Hamlets can both work, but there's something unique in the way an actor and a character intersect. It's almost intangible. And the casting of this ensemble was very brilliant. And it's been wonderful to see those characters emerging, like Daisy, who takes control of the kitchen in this film. It's a wonderful journey, all the more so because we've seen her go through tragedy and all kinds of things along the way.
4: How is it for you to come in as a director for characters that are very well established by these actors? What is your role then on set as you work with them?
5: It's definitely different from when you create a new character with an actor. But I'd be a fool if I didn't lean into their expertise, their knowledge, their intimate knowledge of those characters. So, I mean, there were some times where, you know, when you're making a film, you start the day rehearsing a scene and you work together to build it. And there was one scene on dinner where we started rehearsing it and the actors just played the scene and I could think of nothing to say. It was so brilliantly realized because they all come prepared and they all knew their characters so well. And I wasn't afraid to say that, you know what I mean? Because as a director, that's a gift that keeps on giving.
4: And to be in the position of directing your wife, people may not realize Elizabeth McGovern, Cora, is your wife. How does that transpire on set?
5: Well, I mean, she's one of my favorite actresses, if not my favorite actress. So that's a pleasure. And it was wonderful because she's been the lone American in this heartland of restrained English culture for 15 years. And in this, she's joined by two of America's finest actors, Paul Giamatti and Alessandro Nivola. So it was lovely to see her enjoying fellow Americans on set.
4: What was the absence of Maggie Smith like on this film? Of course, in the last film, we saw her at the end of her life. And the way you render this film, she does have a presence. I won't say too much for people who haven't seen it, but it must have been somewhat foreign.
5: Well, I mean, she was still alive when we filmed this film. And so she was texting. We were in contact with her. But just like as in life, the characters referred to Violet. And I do think she does feel like a very real presence in this film. And I hope, I know it plays as a fitting tribute to her. And I'm proud of that. Mm.
4: I'm speaking with Simon Curtis. He is the director of Downton Abbey, the grand finale. And I know from my colleagues at Masterpiece from the time when it was a TV series that we were presenting here at GBH and, of course, through the films, that this has been a series that's, it seems to have always been more popular here in the United States than in the United Kingdom. I'm wondering if you have a sense of why that might be.
5: I wouldn't say it's more popular. I think the press are kinder to it in America than they are in England because we like to bash our own culture in this country. But audiences are devoted here. And in fact, I'm very proud that it's number one in the UK box office this week. I like to see that.
4: When you're filming in Highclere Castle, logistically, how does that work? You know, as somebody who has been in a lot of museums, a lot of house museums, I know everything you're not supposed to touch, go near, light, all of those things.
5: I mean, it's even worse than that, actually, because they say you can't put the camera on this floor, you know, and there are lots of rules. They rightly protecting their precious building, but it's not always an easy place to film. But I don't know if you know, but the obviously the exterior and the grand rooms are at the house, but the downstairs servants' quarters are all on a soundstage in London. So I was always happier when we were filming there, if I can be honest.
4: Well, and I did know a little bit of that because I've had the fortune of interviewing most of the cast, actually, over the years. And I was always struck by the actors playing the downstairs servants saying they never had too much interaction with the upstairs family because of the distance in studios. But in your film, I realized, and again, this is a sign of the changing times, there's a lot more crossover now. Some of the family has they're very mindful that those barriers are dissolving, so they have no problem going downstairs.
5: Yes, I think that's right. And I think there's a sequence of farewell scenes at the end of this film where, the two classes, if you like, have very emotional farewells. And you can just see how much they mean to each other. And we feature the famous, I think they call it the servants' dance, where during the series, upstairs and downstairs all dance together. And that struck me as being the very sort of heart of this whole project, really, and why people love it so much.
4: Of course, I mentioned your other films in the introduction. You're also a very acclaimed theater director. How much has that background, you were talking about this cast coming together, how much of that background has served you well in doing the Downton films?
5: Yeah, I mean, I was with Penelope Wilton last night, and she talks about the Downton ensemble being like a theater company. So I suppose subliminally that did help. And, really... You know, it's sort of out of fashion in films at the moment to be about human beings and psychology and nature. But that's what I love about this. It's, you know, human beings doing their best in life. And I think the best plays are like that. And, you know, it does remind me of Chekhov, the way Julian writes. And I've never actually directed a Chekhov play, but I love them. And I think that is all theatre experience, working with actors, you know, not being afraid to ask questions, rehearsing, stood me in good stead, or whatever that phrase is, for making this film.
4: Well, without giving too much away for the end, and you were talking a bit about this at the beginning, one commonality is I heard the people sniffling in the theatre. I found myself choked up having seen every film, every episode. Other people I know have as well. How do you describe what we see in those final moments of this film?
5: Well, I mean, I wanted to look into, do you remember Boyhood, that film where you saw the actors and characters aging through the 12 years? And this, the span of Downton from the sinking of the Titanic to the end of this film is 18 years. And it's taken 16 years to tell that story. So the actors have aged pretty much the same amount as the characters have. And it just struck me as there's that treasure trove of the series. And we should dig into that just to remind people of the time that has passed.
4: I was speaking with director Simon Curtis about his latest film, Downton Abbey, the grand finale. Thank you for listening to another edition of The Culture Show. If you ever miss us here on the radio, you can keep up with all things arts and culture by way of The Culture Show podcast. Just go to Apple, Spotify, or wherever you get your podcasts. Our crew is Max Chow-Gillette, Kate Dellis, and Chelsea Mers. Today's engineer is Bill Piacciatelli. I'm Jared Bowen. Have a great day.
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3: From Futuro Media and PRX, it's Latino USA. I'm Fernanda Chavarri, in for our host, Maria Hinojosa. Today, icons across the Americas. We begin at the northernmost part of the Mexican border with norteña Julieta Venegas.
4: It's not like a respectful, traditional norteño album at all. It's more like norteña is myself, and the album has that spirit that it's not all like 100% norteñísimo.
3: Then to the 1970s Argentina, where Cecilia Gentili, the late trans activist, remembers negotiating her gender with the world.
5: Everything led me to believe that I was left in this earth by mistake by a group of extraterrestrials.
3: All this coming up on Latino USA. Stay with us. No te vayas.
6: Live from NPR News in Washington, I'm Windsor Johnston. Spain's health minister says passengers on the Dutch cruise ship at the center of a deadly hantavirus outbreak are disembarking at this hour. 17 Americans are among those being flown back to their countries on medical charter flights to be evaluated. The BBC's Guy Hedgeco is in the Canary Islands.
7: According to the Spanish government, everything is going to plan. We have government ministers here, the head of the World Health Organization, and 300 police officers all at the ports of overseeing this operation. But there was a bit of drama last night when the president of the Canary Islands, Fernando Clavijo, who had expressed concerns about the arrival of the boat recently, last night he said he was not going to allow it to arrive at all. He expressed concerns about the possibility that rats might come to land from the boat and therefore infect local people. However, the state authorities have overridden his concerns.
6: The BBC's Guy Hedgeco reporting the cruise ship is anchored in the Atlantic Ocean and did not dock. The CDC has activated a level 3 response. That's the lowest tier of emergency activation for the outbreak. The World Health Organization says the risk to the general public remains low. The new prime minister of Hungary has been sworn into office. Terry Schultz reports the change is being welcomed in Brussels after European Union relations had suffered under former Prime Minister Viktor Orban.
8: Peter Madjer has been sworn in as the new Hungarian prime minister after his Tisza party saw a landslide victory last month in parliamentary elections. In a speech upon taking the oath, Madjer said he would not rule over Hungary, but serve it. Madjer formed his own party in 2020 after leaving Orban's ruling Fidesz party. Tisza won 141 of the 200 seats in the parliament last month. The flag of the European Union, shunned by his predecessor, is again hanging in the Hungarian parliament building. Brussels hopes to restore good relations after years of tension with Orban. European Council President Antonio Costa calls it a new chapter in Hungarian history and says the EU is ready to work with the new government. For NPR News, I'm Terry Schultz in Brussels.
6: Millions of students in universities in K through 12 districts had their data compromised last week after a hacker took down Canvas. That's a classroom management tool used across the country. NPR's Sequoia Carrillo reports the attack is raising concerns about student data privacy and schools' reliance on private software.
9: Bad actors can get away with using a student's identity sometimes for years before anyone catches on. And this is just the latest in a recent string of attacks targeting young people. Definitely the largest in one spot so far, but dozens of school districts have reported hacks in the last few years.
6: NPR's Sequoia Carrillo reporting. This is NPR News. The 61st Venice Biennale opened this weekend in a chaotic atmosphere marked by geopolitical strife. NPR's Chloe Veltman reports the international art event has been hit with protests and resignations in recent weeks.
10: Dozens of artists issued a statement withdrawing from awards consideration at this year's Biennale. The move comes in solidarity with the awards jury, who recently resigned en masse after issuing a statement that they would not award prizes to countries charged with crimes against humanity by the International Criminal Court. That includes Israel and Russia. At a protest earlier in the week against Russia's return to the Biennale for the first time since its 2022 invasion of Ukraine, art collective Pussy Riot stormed the Russian pavilion in bright pink balaclava hats.
11: No, Putin in Venice!
10: Thousands of demonstrators took to the streets on Friday to protest Israel's presence over the war in Gaza. Some exhibitions shuttered for hours while artists and curators joined the march. Chloe Veltman, NPR News.
6: Gas prices across the U.S. continue to rise as tensions in the Middle East disrupt global oil markets. AAA says the national average for a gallon of regular gasoline is now around $4.50. That's the highest level since 2022. Prices have risen roughly 50 cents over the past 2 weeks as concerns grow about shipping disruptions through the Strait of Hormuz. Analysts warn prices could remain elevated through the summer travel season if instability in the region continues. I'm Windsor Johnston, and you're listening to NPR News from Washington.
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3: Welcome to Latino USA. I'm Fernanda Echavarri, in for our host, Maria Hinojosa. When singer-songwriter Julieta Venegas looks in the mirror, she sees a norteña. What does it mean to be norteña?
13: Being from the north. In my case, it's being from the north of Mexico. I grew up in Tijuana in the border city, which is always a mix.
3: Born in Southern California, her parents settled on the Mexican side of the border, a region she's proud to hail from.
13: I mean, I don't know if all borders are the same, but definitely Mexican-U.S. border is very strong, and Tijuana and San Diego is like the best border.
3: The Grammy Award-winning Mexican artist is releasing her ninth studio album and an accompanying memoir, both titled Norteña. They're a celebration of the music and stories of life on the U.S.-Mexico border.
13: This album is very much inspired in the Norteña sounds that I grew up with because we had this mix, you know. My brother and my sisters, we would listen to American radio. But then at home, we'd have Tigres del Norte and some banda and El Don Gabriel. And
14: no, no, no, no, yo no me resigna.
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0: Tijuana, after reading the book, is a big character in your life. There are times when you miss it, times when you're talking about the beauty and the heartache that comes with living and growing up in a border city. How did growing up in Tijuana shape how you see the world?
1: In my family, Mexico was a big myth. We didn't have a cotidiana with Mexico City. We had a cotidiana with San Diego. We grew up with American television, American radio. We were like immersed in it. And at the same time, in my house, it was like always like Mexico, Mexico, Mexico is politics. Everything was always being discussed about Mexico as if we didn't live like right beside a country that was completely different. It was kind of funny. And also my dad would say like, esas gringas, like, ugh, like saying like, I don't want my daughters to be like that. You know, they're like so como muy liberales and the idea.

0: It felt very, very much like some of the feelings that I've had in my mind and in my bones about the loss and the absence of my dad. You know, you put out a song in the world and all of us are going to react however we're going to react to music by any artist.
1: Yeah.
0: So I was just curious about that
1: emocionaste.
0: Song.
1: Emocionaste. Because it's Anita. Thank you. Thank you. Thank you for sharing that with me. Yeah. This song is about my best friend who died a couple of years ago. I think in my adult life, it's my hugest loss, you know. Thankfully, I have my parents and my family. And Lynn was like a family to me. I talk about her in the memoir a lot because she's definitely someone who was a very protective presence for me. And her death was just really shook my whole life up. She passed of cancer and she was also very young. She was such an important figure in my life that I felt like I wasn't going to be able to go on with writing anything if I didn't write that song. This whole instrumental part was sort of saying, Güera, you know, you're here in my mind. Everybody who's lost someone so important to them is maybe going to find some, maybe a little bit of, okay, you know, because crying is also a way of expressing your love for someone who's not there anymore. You know?

0: Coming up on Latino USA, Mexican musician Julieta Venegas talks about making the choice to move to Mexico City as she was just starting out, and of course, making the unusual choice to pick up the accordion.
1: The accordion expressed something else about me that maybe I didn't know how to put into words.
0: 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No te vayas.

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0: You spent some time in Argentina. You lived in Buenos Aires for how long? A good chunk.
1: 8 years. Yeah, 8 years.
0: I
1: just came back last year, yeah.
0: Why did you move there in the first place?
1: Well, my daughter's dad is from Argentina.
0: Okay.
1: We weren't together, but he went back to Argentina at one point, and I think he met somebody else. And I was like, it's a good idea. Let's just go to Argentina, all of us. And then when I separated from the other person, I was like, I don't think I'm going to go back now. I mean, I think this is good for my daughter, and I should probably stick around for a few years and maybe wait till she's a cumple 18. And then she kind of wanted to come back also. So I was like, okay, so maybe, yeah, let's go back. But I wanted to come back for a few years already. I felt like I had this, me precario como estaba viviendo, because I felt all the time, I felt like I wanted to come back and that I was going to come back at one point. I didn't know when. And that uncertainty wasn't very positive for me. I felt like maybe I should just go back and stop thinking about going back, because I never felt myself established there. I never felt like I was going to stay there for good. And that's not a good feeling for me. I wanted to sort of feel like I did want to stay somewhere for good. And I feel that here. So, you know, that was important for me.
0: Yeah.
1: Emotionally, at least.
0: Less floaty and more grounded. Yeah,
1: exactly. I felt a little bit floaty, and a lot of references I didn't get, and a lot of people didn't get my references. That was kind of hard. Juan Gabriel was definitely important, because in Argentina, a lot of people don't really understand Juan Gabriel. And I was like, we're never going to understand each other then, you know? This is a product for our relationship, you know? We need to talk about this.
0: We can't go on until we establish Juan Gabriel for you, and then we can be friends.
1: Exactly.

0: That's it for today. I'm Fernanda Echavarri, Managing Editor of Latino USA, in for our host, Maria Hinojosa. This episode was the work of Monica Morales Garcia, Penile Ramirez, Maria Garcia, Julia Rocha, and Daisy Contreras. 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The Latino USA team also includes Roxana Aguirre, Reinaldo Leaños Jr., Luis Luna, Glorimar Márquez, Julieta Martinelli, Adriana Rodriguez, and Nicole Rockwell. 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
4: I'm Windsor Johnston with these headlines. Passengers on the Dutch cruise ship at the center of a deadly hantavirus outbreak are disembarking near the Canary Islands at this hour. 17 Americans are among those being flown back to their countries on medical charter flights to be evaluated. The U.S. will host another round of talks between Israel and Lebanon in Washington this week as officials try to prevent broader fighting along the border. Military representatives from both countries are expected to participate directly in negotiations. The U.S. Postal Service says its financial problems are getting worse. The agency reported a $2 billion loss in the latest quarter and warns it could run out of money within months. I'm Windsor Johnston, NPR News in Washington.

0: That's it for this week's show. I'm Rund Abdelfattah. Throughline was created by me and Ramtin Arablouei. This episode was produced by me and
1: Lawrence Wu,
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0: Thank you to Cher Vincent, Nigeri Eaton, Tamar Charney, and Anya Grunman. Fact-checking for this episode was done by Kevin Vogel. This episode was mixed by Gilly Moon. Music for this episode was composed by Ramtin and his band, Drop Electric. We want to try something new on the show, and we need your help. Have you ever had a question about something in the headlines or wondered why something is the way it is? It could be anything from big geopolitical questions to kind of weird ones, like how did bananas become such a big part of our diet in the U.S.? We already have an episode about that one, by the way, if you really are wondering. We would love to hear your questions. 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And if you're open to us giving you a call back, leave your number too. We might feature your idea in an upcoming episode. Thank you.
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12: Years ago, back when the movie Schindler's List came out, I was friends with these two missionaries. They worked with Chicago gang kids who they would meet in prison and try to bring to God. Anyway, one day I got a call from them and they just had seen Schindler's List and they wanted to talk about it because, you know, call your Jewish friend. They seen Schindler's List, I was their Jewish friend. Anyway, so we got together and what they said was, first of all, we think we understand you better now thanks to Schindler's List. And I think what that was about was they knew about the Holocaust, of course, before this. But it was more of a historical fact. Like you read about in a book, the reality of what happened in the Holocaust, I don't think ever had really hit them. You know, the emotional reality of it. It just hadn't hit them in the gut, all those people dying. So we got together and we talked about it. And they said the scene that touched them most was at the end of the film. And maybe you've seen Schindler's List. It's a scene after the war, and it's this rich guy, Schindler, who had been using his money during the war to save Jews from dying in the concentration camps. And he realizes that now that the war is over, he could have saved so many more people. You know, he still had money he hadn't used. He could have saved more people. And there's a scene where he goes from person to person saying stuff like, I could have sold this pin, you know, and saved two more Jews. It's gold. Or this car.
13: This car. Good would have bought this car. Why did I keep the car? 10 people right there.
12: So we're talking about this scene, and my friends Jane and Glenn, the missionaries, say this thing that totally surprised me. They said, that's us. That's our daily life, that scene. That's our life. This Saturday, for example, Glenn says, he wanted to stay home and watch the ball game on TV, you know, but he thought to himself, no, I got to go out there and I got to save another kid. I got to try to save another kid. You know, I got to go to the jail. I got to go to juvie. And they both said that, okay, at the end of their lives, it's going to be just like that scene in Schindler's List. They're going to go to heaven, and they're going to be called to account, and it's going to be all, you know, you took this day off, and you pretended to be doing paperwork, and you could have been out there saving another kid, or, you know, you watched the doubleheader with Cincinnati, and there was a teenager who was ready to hear your message and come to God. And they were going to be held to account. I think before this conversation, my understanding of Jane and Glenn's life was pretty much exactly like their understanding of the Holocaust. You know, like, I understood, like, in my head, I understood intellectually that they had given their lives over to serving God. I understood that as a fact. But what it actually meant had not totally penetrated me. Jane and Glenn, my friends, they were like superheroes, you know? They had this incredible power, the power to save somebody, to bring them to God, to turn somebody's life around. And I got to say, I met kids whose lives were completely straightened out because of them. They did a really nice job. They did save kids. And with their great power came great responsibility, a responsibility they tried really, really hard to live up to. Well, today on our radio show, we have other people who feel that same sense of power and responsibility in their daily lives. And I'm not just talking here about judges and doctors and four-star generals and people who you would expect and hope would feel the burden that comes with that amount of power. I'm talking about normal people, people you might not suspect. Well, from WBEZ Chicago to This American Life, I'm Ira Glass. Our program today, With Great Power. Stay with us.
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12: This American Life. Today's show is a rerun. Act One. Objects in side view mirror are truer than they appear. Well, the woman at the center of this next story has the power to change two people's lives and change them in a big way. And what's interesting is, at the height of her power, she doesn't even know she has it. Alex Kotlowitz tells the story.
6: On this one August day in 1979, Carla Dimkoff learned something which shaped the rest of her life and the life of a complete stranger. And the thing about it is, it took 26 years for her to realize that. At the time, Carla was 19 years old. She was living in a trailer home in the small town of White Cloud, Michigan, when her father, James Keller, who lived in Tennessee, showed up unannounced, driving a motorhome. Her father was a bit of a vagabond, someone who lived on the edge, so this surprise visit wasn't all that unusual.
7: He did this all the time. He would basically abandon my mom, and he would just take off for days at a time, and he would end up wherever he wanted, in several different states. And this time, he ended back up in Michigan.
6: Carla was kind of at loose ends herself. She'd been raising a daughter alone, and the day her father arrived, Carla had gotten married to a man she'd met just a week before. Her father gave them $20 as a wedding gift and wished them well. Then they went their separate ways for the evening. Carla and her new husband got home around 2 a.m., but her father was still out. He stayed out most of the night.
7: When I got up the next morning, it was fairly early. I want to say between 7 and 9, 10 a.m. He was in the driveway, walked outside, and I said, hi, where you been? And at some point, he told me he had been at the Lamplight Bar for a little while, and I was kind of puzzled because the bars closed at 2:15 or 2:30, and I wondered where he had been the rest of the evening, and I really never got an answer to that.
6: Even stranger was what he was doing in the driveway. He was repairing the side view mirror on his motorhome.
7: It had actually been broken off, and he was putting a whole new mirror on it. And he was just doing it in such a hurry and throwing parts into his vehicle, which I thought was strange. Why throw all the junk when you're 10 feet from a dumpster into the motorhome? And he was in just such a hurry about it. It just struck me odd for a minute. And the next thing I know, he said, well, I'm out of here. And he left. And I didn't speak to him probably for several months to a year.
6: It wasn't just that Carla's father was a drifter. That makes him seem benign. He was, by Carla's recollection, a violent man. Carla remembers once she was slurping while eating spaghetti, and he hurled the table on its side. But it was much worse than that. When Carla turned 11, her mother told her that her father had molested a young girl. Carla tried to protect others in the family, and that brought her into direct conflict with her dad, like one of the times he went after her mother.
7: I stepped into the middle of it, and he punched me in the jaw. And I ended up in the emergency room later that evening.
8: How old were you?
7: Around 16. At that point, I became afraid, physically of my father and emotionally of him, and I was afraid to be alone with him after that.
6: This is all important to know in order to understand what happened next. Shortly after Carla's dad drove out of town, Carla picked up the Times Indicator, the local newspaper, and read that on the very same night her dad didn't come home, just hours before she found him in the driveway fixing his busted side-view mirror, a 19-year-old woman had been killed on a nearby road, a deep gash in her head. In the article, the sheriff said, and I quote, "We assume she was hit by an unknown vehicle, maybe by a mirror or some projection."
7: I just said, oh my God. I had an overwhelming feeling that my father had killed someone. And I just needed to tell what I knew.
6: At first, she went to her minister, who urged her to go to the police, which she did the very next day. She had a friend drive her to the police station in town, where she learned that the detective in charge of the case wasn't in. So she left him a note.
7: This is the letter I wrote to Detective Foster, and it says, "Mr. Foster, I would like to speak with you concerning the death of Christy Ringler. I do not have a car. If you could possibly stop out to my house after 3 p.m. today, it would be greatly appreciated. Thank you, Mrs. Tarrow." That evening, there were two detectives that actually came out. They were dressed in plain clothes. They knocked on the door. They came in. I told them the whole story about my dad had been here. He had been gone all night. Gave them just a little bit of a history of my dad, not a whole lot of history. And they were like, okay, well, we have this information. Thank you. Had the feeling when they came in the door that they thought they were wasting their time. I don't even think they sat down. They stood there just kind of towering over me. I was clearly intimidated by the whole situation, not really ever dealing with anything like this. And maybe I just made myself sound unsure.
6: See, Carla laid out two possible scenarios for the detectives. One, that her father accidentally struck this girl while driving home from the lamplight bar. That seemed likely given his shattered side-view mirror and his eagerness to get out of town. The other, well, she thought it was possible that her father had killed Christy Ringley on purpose. That knowing her dad, maybe he tried to flirt with Christy at the lamplight. That maybe she'd repelled his advances. And that maybe on the way home, he saw her on the road and rammed her with his side-view mirror. Carla now believes, though, that this speculative scenario didn't sit too well with the detectives.
7: They made me feel like a fool, like I had a grudge to grind when I was trying to get my father in trouble or something. And just this poor trailer park person.
8: And were you conscious about living in a trailer, about being poor?
7: Very, very, you know. I knew that wasn't the thing to do. I knew that's not where I wanted to be.
8: So the detectives leave.
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6: Live from NPR News in Washington, I'm Nora Rahm. Iran responded today to the latest U.S. proposal to end the war. It appears to focus primarily on reopening the Strait of Hormuz, and that negotiations should be focused on permanently ending the war. The war is largely unpopular with the American people. NPR's Deepa Shivaram has more.
7: A majority of Americans did not support U.S. actions in Iran from the beginning of this war. But among Republicans, there was pretty overwhelming support for Trump and what the U.S. military was doing in Iran. Now, 10 weeks into the war, though, the outlook has worsened a bit for Trump. Week after week, there's polling that comes out that shows that there's this cave in support among Republicans who support Trump. A recent poll from Marist shows that a majority of Republicans do still support Trump's approach in Iran, but 22% disapprove, and that's up from 15% in March.
6: NPR's Deepa Shivaram. In Iran, Nobel Peace Laureate Narges Mohammadi has been transferred from a prison to a hospital, according to her foundation. She won the prize in 2023 while in prison for working to advance women's rights and end the death penalty. The U.S. will host another round of talks between Israel and Lebanon in Washington this week. In the meantime, Lebanese officials say another round of Israeli airstrikes have killed at least 24 people. NPR's Jane Arraf reports.
8: Video taken by a resident of the village of Saksakia shows flames still rising from a house destroyed by an Israeli airstrike while first responders load the dead onto an ambulance. Israel, which has invaded South Lebanon, says it struck Hezbollah targets posing an immediate threat, and that it had taken steps to reduce harm to civilians. It would not give details. A local official said three women and three children, including a six-month-old girl, were killed in the airstrike, along with three men. Jane Arraf, NPR News, Beirut.
6: As artificial intelligence expands, Florida Governor Ron DeSantis has signed a bill that requires data centers to shoulder the cost of electricity use. Catherine Welch reports.
9: The new law bans data centers from shifting the cost of electricity to the public and instead pay their own costs. It also allows local water management districts to deny permits to large-scale data centers if the water needs are harmful to the local area or already prohibited by local zoning and planning regulations. And it keeps land regulations in the hands of local governments. The new law is part of DeSantis's push to regulate AI in Florida. The law does allow local governments and tech companies to enter into confidential agreements that keep proposals from the public for 12 months. For NPR News, I'm Catherine Welch in Orlando.
6: This is NPR News in Washington. Millions of people with Medicare will soon be able to get popular weight loss drugs for $50 a month. Jackie Fortier with our partner KFF Health News has more.
10: Starting July 1st, GLP-1 medications like Wegovy and Zepbound will be available to some Medicare enrollees for weight loss for the first time. The program will cap the monthly cost of the popular drugs at $50. Without insurance, these drugs currently cost hundreds of dollars. To qualify, people need a doctor's note and Medicare Part D. They also need to be clinically overweight, plus have a condition like heart disease or prediabetes. But there are catches. The $50 copay won't count toward the annual out-of-pocket limit. The pilot also expires in December 2027, with no guarantee that the drugs will be covered under traditional Medicare after it ends.
6: Jackie Fortia reporting. A cruise ship hit by the Hanta virus arrived today at the Spanish island of Tenerife, about 60 miles off the northwest coast of Africa. The passengers are being taken off the ship in small groups to an airport to be flown to their home countries. Three people have died during the outbreak. State news outlets in Myanmar say miners have found a ruby, a huge one, measuring 11,000 carats. It was found in the heartland of the gem mining industry, which has recently experienced intense fighting in the country's civil war. The ruby is described as having a purple-red hue with yellowish undertones. It's believed to be the second largest ruby by weight and more valuable than the largest ever found because of its superior color and quality. Myanmar produces as much as 90% of the world's rubies. This is NPR News.
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12: 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I'm Carrie Saldo. On The Rundown, I sit down with local journalists and changemakers to chew over the Western Mass news of the week. If you missed The Rundown on NEPM, you can catch us on YouTube anytime.

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1: 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I'm Marielle Segarra.
2: When Vivian too first got financially naked in front of her partner, it was out of desperation. She and her roommate had moved into a roach-infested apartment in New York City.
3: These roaches were getting into everything. They were in our clothes. They were crawling all over our food. One of them died in our ice tray. Ultimately, we had to pay $8,000 in total, so for her, for me, to break our lease. And that was all of the money that I had saved after a year of working. And I had nothing left.
2: So she temporarily moved into her then-boyfriend, now-husband's apartment.
3: And I had to sit him down, and I had to be like, I have no money. I am broke. I don't have any debt. This is how much I spend every month. I have nothing. I cannot afford to pay you rent. I don't know what to do. I have to get out of this apartment.
4: How long have y'all been seeing each other?
3: Oh, 30 days.
4: Oh my God.
3: 30 days. Terrible timing.
2: At the time, Vivian was working on Wall Street. Now she's a financial educator. And she says, while this was terrible timing,
3: it did lead to a very open conversation around our finances. And I think that's something that I really encourage couples to do, is to ensure that you're having these really brutally honest conversations sooner rather than later.
2: She calls that getting financially naked, because when you decide to spend your life with someone, you're likely getting naked in every other way: physically, emotionally, spiritually, politically. She says you should be talking that openly about money, too. You need to know the basics about each other's finances.
3: What you make, what you have, what you owe, and what you spend.
2: And to understand this person's goals around money, what they value, what they think is worth spending money on.
3: It is insane to me that people think love is enough. Love is not. You need to actually know that you can build with this person.
2: Now, you don't necessarily have to bear it all after the first date or after 30 days like Vivian did. You can break this down into steps using some of the common relationship stages as checkpoints. Vivian walks through those steps in her book, Well Endowed, and she shares them with us on this episode of Life Kit.
4: Do you think that it's advisable to get financially naked while you're actually naked?
3: I think this might be a clothing required conversation at first, just because it's a very vulnerable conversation. As fun and, you know, silly as it sounds to be able to do this as like pillow talk, like I think it's a lot more effective if you're both focused. And I do think money talk scares a lot of couples, and I don't think it should have to. You can start money talk on the very first date. If enough money for your rest of your life fell into your lap tomorrow, what would you do for work? Would you still work? If I gave you $100,000 to plan a perfect 2-week vacation, what would that look like? Somebody who wants to go climb Mount Everest and someone who wants to go to the Maldives and lay on a beach for 2 weeks, these are two very different people.
4: Mm-hmm.
3: I think that having those fun money conversations early on makes it easier to be like, how much do you make? Because we're planning on moving in together. I need to know what the rent can be.
4: You've started with the casual dating side, which is like first date, second date, third date, anything actually right before you become maybe exclusive or committed to each other.
3: Yeah.
4: And in that realm, you're thinking mainly kind of fun discussion questions, but also you say in the book you can discuss things like, what do you do for a living? Obviously, how do you like to spend your time? What are your general career or school plans or goals?
3: Yeah, you want to be able to know what somebody's ambitions are. You want to be able to know what their 10-year plan is. Someone who's like, oh, I'm planning on going to grad school in California when you two currently live in New York. Are you ready to do that? Are you ready to move to California? Someone who says, oh, I would like to become a, you know, mogul of some sort in media or in business. You know they're going to be grinding. Are you cool with having less time for the two of you? Getting an understanding of what somebody's happily ever after looks like is very telling.
4: All right, takeaway one. You're in the early stages of dating. Exciting. Don't worry about diving too deep on finances here, but ask some basic questions like, what do they do for work? How do they like to spend their time? What are their career goals? You can also ask each other fun questions like, if you had unlimited money to plan a 2-week vacation, where would you go? What would it look like? Or if you were handed $1 million tomorrow, what would you do with it? And this doesn't have to feel like an interrogation. It's just a chance to know each other over time. When you're defining the relationship and you're saying, like, we're going to get more serious, and very often that means becoming monogamous exclusive, what might you talk about before that or when you're considering that?
3: I think there's some things to be said about having a conversation of, like, oh, like, what are your dreams for your career? Like, do you want to buy a home? Do you want to live here forever? Are you planning on moving back to your hometown? These are money conversations that'll help guide the trajectory of your relationship, just to make sure that you're on the same financial page. I'm not someone who's like, you have to, you know, date someone who is really rich. You have to date someone who has no debt. That's not true. But you have to date someone who values a dollar the same way you do. My girlfriend has this phrase, and she's like hilarious, that dating is actually short for data. Mm. And that is your data collection period. So we are collecting data about this person. How do they spend their money? How do they spend their time? If you know that they are, you know, in a job where they don't make that much money, but every single weekend they're out blowing money on designer stuff, one, where is that money coming from? Or two, do they just have like crazy credit card debt? Mm-hmm. Both of which you probably need answers to. This data collection period is really when you can be smart and learn something about this person and decide if they're going to fit into your life and are there changes you're willing to make so that you can fit into theirs.
4: Yeah, and you say in the book some other things to discuss at this point are how each of you sees yourself with money. Like, do you see yourself as more of a spender or a saver? Or another way of putting that is, like, are you into luxury? Are you more frugal with your money? Like, when is it worth it to spend money? What is your luxury, right? Versus where do you want to save?
3: Yeah.
4: And also you say, like, you can talk about how you're doing with your savings and your debt. Bringing that up, do you think that it helps to kind of say, here's my situation, and then let the other person share theirs?
3: Yes. I think if you go into a conversation and you're like, tell me something, it feels like an interrogation versus offering something up. It almost feels like an olive branch. Like, you are offering something, you are bringing something to the table, you are bringing new information, and allow them to reciprocate. In the same way that, you know, relationship counselors teach people in marriages to use I statements instead of you statements, it's the same thing.
4: Yeah.
3: Instead of being like, how much debt do you have? It's easier to be like, oh, by the way, I just wanted to let you know I may be on a little bit of a tighter budget next month because I'm making a large payment to my student loan or on my credit card. I have this much in debt and I'm hoping to have it paid off by XYZ date. Now they know what your financial situation is in that regard, but also you have a plan, you're going to make it happen, and, you know, it's not going to necessarily negatively impact your relationship together.
4: Now, what if you share that and they're like, oh, okay, cool. And then they don't say anything about their debt.
3: I think at that point, you can then ask, because you've now offered something, you can say, by the way, do you have any credit card debt?
4: Yeah.
3: Or even something even better would be like, are there any months coming up that you might be, you know, feeling a little bit more tight financially that we should keep in mind together?
4: Mm-hmm. I can also imagine being like, things are going to be a little tight for me because I'm making this debt payment. But I was thinking, this could actually be a good time for us to talk about our finances.
3: Yeah.
4: Would you be open to that, to talking about how much debt each of us has and what kind of savings we have?
3: Yes, 100%. And I also will say, I get a lot of DMs from people that are like, I've brought it up and my partner is super, super resistant to talking about money. To me, that would have been a red flag. Like, yeah. I cannot be with this person, because if we can't talk about money, how are we going to talk about raising a family?
4: Yeah.
3: How are we going to talk about buying a home? How are we going to be able to talk about buying a new car? How are we going to talk about any of this stuff?
4: Takeaway two, you've gone from casual dating to commitment, whatever that means for you. You're spending more time together, sharing a lot of meals and day-to-day activities, maybe planning joint adventures. This is a good moment to get more specific. Do either of you have debt? How much? How do you spend your money?
2: How much do you make? These are questions you'll absolutely want to ask and answer before you move in together.
3: I think if you haven't had any money conversations up until this point, this is a really good, like, true up moment where you can get them all out, because this is now a point where you can no longer lie. When you go submit your information for a rental application, you actually have to show bank statements. You actually have to show proof of employment. You have to show proof of income. And so it's a really good time to talk about what you make, what you have, so assets, what you owe in terms of debt, and then what your expenses are every single month. That's the four square. It's what you make, what you have, what you owe, and what you spend. If you can talk about those four categories before moving in together, you should be in a good spot. And frankly, it'll make other conversations a lot easier.
4: Now, what might come up in this conversation that could make someone say, halt, I don't want to move in together, or I don't want to date you anymore?
3: For some people, high levels of credit card debt, that's going to be a burden on your relationship. This is also where you maybe find out that their spending every single month is vastly beyond their means. That's scary. You could find out that they have a family situation where they're being supported by their family, but that means there's puppet strings and caveats associated with everything. Maybe you don't want to be a part of that. Maybe you find out that they make a lot more or a lot less. You know, this is something that you would probably find out more throughout the relationship versus just during the move-in period. But like, if they're really controlling using that money, if you don't have a lot of it, or maybe they make so much less money than you anticipated that you're not necessarily feeling like you need to support their lifestyle, but like they can't even keep up with yours. I think these are all things to consider. For me, I am, you know, very confident in saying that like money does factor into my ability to see a life with someone.
4: Vivian, let's talk about marriage. What conversations about money do you need to have when you get engaged?
3: Well, I think if you're already engaged, you should be having all of those conversations we just discussed. But one thing that I really encourage people to try and avoid is any sort of financial infidelity. And people are like, what does that even mean? Financial infidelity is like when you make purchases and deliberately hide them, or you have some sort of debt that you are keeping from your partner, or you are, you know, even like when they show like in like TV dramas or movies or whatever, it's like the wife goes out and she like spends $5,000 on a shopping spree and then like hides the shoes in the closet. I actually think that's a really, really unhealthy thing to portray as normal. We absolutely should not be normalizing lying to our partners. I'm not saying that she shouldn't get to go out and buy shoes. I'm saying it shouldn't have to be a secret.
4: Yeah.
3: We shouldn't be hiding bank accounts. We shouldn't be hiding credit cards. It should all be out on the open and everybody should just be okay with it. And if they're not, that's a conversation you need to have.
4: When you are thinking about splitting your money or combining some part of your money, I mean, a lot of people don't even know where to begin with that. Do you create a joint checking account and savings account? Do you keep your own separate ones?
3: I like a yours, mine, and ours strategy and getting those numbers out in the open. So yours, mine, and ours is you have your money, I have my money, and then we agree to put in a percentage into a joint account consistently to help fund our expenses together. But also it means if I find out that like you are behind on your retirement, let's come up with a strategy so that we can help fix that. That doesn't necessarily mean I just automatically pay more for stuff, but maybe it does mean for a temporary period of time, you are putting more towards that one goal and we are pausing on another goal. What I don't want to have happen is you agree to pay for all of my debt and then 2 weeks after the debt's paid for, I'm filing for divorce. That leads to a lot of resentment. You are not your partner's savior. Your partner needs to save themselves for you, for your relationship. And that's why I think it's really important to have chosen a partner who has a plan to get to where they want to be versus someone who's like helpless. I think there's a difference between dating someone with $10,000 of credit card debt versus dating someone who has $10,000 of credit card and a plan to pay it off.
4: Takeaway three, you've decided to get married. Congratulations. A couple things to keep in mind. Vivian says you and your partner should not be hiding financial information from each other. If you made a big purchase, you should be able to tell them, even if they don't agree with it or it doesn't match their priorities. If you have debt that you haven't told them about, you need to.
2: Also, think about how you're going to split your money and seriously consider a yours, mine, and ours strategy. Of course, the money conversation shouldn't stop after you get married.
3: I think this is constantly just like goal setting. How big do we want our family to be? What's that going to cost? Where would we like to live long term? What does that look like? If you say, I want to have two kids, but then you only end up having one, that changes the calculus. Or say you have a pet, but then all of a sudden that pet, you know, has consistent health problems. That also changes the money calculus. Maybe it's, I wanted to retire here, but since my parents are also aging, maybe we consider moving here ahead of their retirement. That changes the calculus. So I think it's just constantly having this conversation. A money conversation is not a one and done. You don't get to do it and just be done with it. It's something that you have to have throughout the course of your life.
4: Yeah. And it occurs to me too that flexibility is an important thing to assess here. When situations change, when you're with your partner, do you find them to be flexible in how they problem solve or rigid? You know, like, well, you said this, so we're doing this.
3: Yeah.
4: Like if you have an aging parent who has dementia and like you need to be there to help them, are they going to see that as a huge burden and treat you badly because of it? Because it's not their parent?
3: Exactly.
4: Or are they the kind of person who's like, no, your burdens are mine too. We've agreed to be a we.
3: I think at the end of the day, this is just a conversation around, are you a good partner? Is your partner a good partner? And do you make a good pair?
4: Vivian, thank you so much for coming on the show.
3: Thank you so much for having me.
4: All right, time for a recap. Takeaway one, in the early stages of dating, don't worry about diving too deep on finances, but do ask basic questions like, what do they do for work? How do they like to spend their time? And what are their career goals? You can also use fun prompts like, if you were handed $1 million tomorrow, what would you do with it? Takeaway two, you've gone from casual dating to commitment. Now's the time to start sharing things like, do either of you have debt? How much? How do you spend your money? How much money do you make? How much do you each have in savings or investments? Those are questions you'll absolutely want to ask and answer before you move in together. And takeaway three, before you get married, Vivian says you and your partner should not be hiding financial information from each other. Also, think about how you're going to split your money and seriously consider a yours, mine, and ours strategy. And keep the conversations going once you tie the knot. Life will throw you curveballs, an unexpected third child, an illness in the family, a huge job opportunity in a new city. These all have financial implications, and hopefully you've chosen a partner who's able to talk through those things with you. This episode of Life Kit was produced by Claire Marie Schneider. Megan Kane is our senior supervising editor, and Beth Donovan is our executive producer. 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I'm Mariel Segarra. 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
1: I'm Janine Herbst with these headlines. Nobel Peace Prize winner Narges Mohammadi has been transferred to a hospital in Tehran after collapsing in prison. Her foundation says she's been granted bail. The 53-year-old rights activist was awarded the Nobel in 2023 while in prison and has been jailed repeatedly throughout her career. As data centers expand around the U.S., Florida Governor Ron DeSantis signed a bill requiring them to pay their own electric bills instead of asking the public to do so. And along with buying flowers and candies and other gifts this Mother's Day, it's also one of the busiest days of the year for eating out. The National Retail Federation expects Mother's Day spending to hit a record $38 billion. I'm Janine Herbst, NPR News.

0: That's all for now. I'm Emily Fang. Thank you for joining us for this Sunday's All Things Considered from NPR News.
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0: Fire Escape is a production of Snap Studios and Wondery. We want to thank Amika Moda for sharing her story with us. 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For Snap Studios, our senior story editors are Mark Ristich and Nancy Lopez. Marissa Dodge is our director of production. 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Our development producer is Eliza Mills. Claire Chambers, Lauren D., and Mandy Gorenstein are our senior producers, and Sarah Mathis is our managing producer. Our executive producers for Snap Studios are Glenn Washington and Mark Ristich. Executive producers for Wondery are Marshall Louie, Morgan Jones, George Lavender, and Jen Sargent. Special thanks to Adiza Egan and Catherine Steyer-Martinez, Pat Macedi-Miller, and the San Francisco Fire Department. On Team Snap, the union-represented producers, artists, editors, and engineers are members of the National Association of Broadcast Employees and Technicians, Communication Workers of America, AFL-CIO Local 51. 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

0: Well, Mother's Day is here, and that's got us thinking again about our moms and all the things we got and learned from them, including music. We asked listeners to tell us about a song that reminds them of their mom, maybe one their mom played or sang all the time. This is a question that we've actually asked a handful of times over the years, and we always love hearing what listeners have to share. This go-around, we were absolutely inundated with song picks and stories. This song that we're hearing right now, this is Hoagie Carmichael's Stardust. It was just one of the tracks that people mentioned. It's a beautiful song. I had to play it. I am here with NPR Music's Mitra Arthur. Hey, Mitra.
1: Hey, Robin.
0: Mitra, we did this show together that I absolutely loved a while back about the songs that hit us hard.
1: Yeah.
0: And I've wanted to have you back on ever since then, so thank you so much for doing this.
1: I'm very happy to be here and appreciative of the invite.
0: Well, I think this is a good one for you because I know you're close to your family.
1: Yes.
0: I know you love your mom.
1: Yes.
0: And I know music's important to you, so I thought of you and I thought, oh, we should totally have this conversation. So what we're going to do is we're just going to share some of the stories and songs that we got from listeners. People wrote in. They also recorded voice memos and they sent those in. And we're only going to get to a fraction of what people submitted. We also have our own picks that we're going to share.
1: Yes.
0: So, but Mitra, why don't you start us off with one of the voice memos we got?
1: Yeah. So this first voice memo we have comes from Grace, a listener out in Seattle, Washington. We'll let her tell you a little bit more, but the song that she picked is Christina Aguilera's Beautiful.
2: When I was in middle school, the song came on the radio while we were driving. My mom turned it up and started singing. This surprised me because I wouldn't classify my mom as a Christina Aguilera fan. In fact, she was usually turning down her music because she didn't like the lyrics. I remember looking over at her and noticing that she was tearing up. I asked her why, and she said that she hadn't been feeling beautiful lately. This was around the time she was diagnosed with ovarian cancer. She was going through chemotherapy and had lost her hair. I don't think I really understood how difficult this period of my mom's life must have been for her until recently. I was a teenager when she got sick, and she tried really hard to protect me from the worst parts of what she was going through. I recognize now that looking at your 13-year-old daughter in the eyes and revealing your fears is a hard thing to do. This was one of the rare moments during my mom's illness when she did that. Thinking back on the memory now, I love that it was a pop anthem that created this beautiful, vulnerable moment for us. Pop music just has that power sometimes. It's a moment I'll never forget.

0: This song is over 20 years old now. It's been a long time since I heard it.
1: Oh, wow.
0: Yeah. Can you believe it?
1: I can't believe
0: it. But it was so good hearing it, and in the context of her story,
1: yeah.
0: Just so moving.
1: Yeah, I mean, I think, now that you're seeing this, I remember very keenly when it came out, and how it really did give a lot of people a sense of power.
0: Mm.
1: Because there's a lot of vulnerability in feeling comfortable and living in your body
0: yeah.
1: as it exists. Saying that, you know, I'm okay with who I am, how I look, how I present, and that I belong here, and that I am beautiful. And that's just amplified for someone who's going through cancer
0: yeah.
1: and all the things and the changes that are happening to your body. And I also think about, as she mentioned, the difficulty of a parent wanting to protect their child, of a mom wanting to protect their child from that.
0: Her mom wanting to be strong mm-hmm. and project strength
1: yeah.
0: and not have her daughter worry,
1: yeah.
0: you know. We heard a lot of stories from listeners whose moms, you know, either got sick or they've passed away. This one sent in from Grace. It wasn't the only one to talk about, you know, their moms and what their moms thought of themselves,
1: mm-hmm.
0: their self-image and the idea of their worth, and particularly as they struggled through a rough period. Another song, sort of similar song,
1: mm-hmm.
0: That came up was You Are So Beautiful
1: mm.
0: by Joe Cocker, although I think it might be a little more romance.
1: Focused
0: on romance. But let's get to one of the written comments that we received. We had a form that people could fill out, and people also emailed us. And I'll just say, just kind of a quick aside here about the stories that we got from listeners, both the written comments and the voice memos. We had to shorten some of them just for time. So some of these are edited down a little bit. We'd love to be able to play everything, but we wanted to be able to get to as much as possible. This comment we got comes from Belinda in Southern California. She writes, "My wonderful mother raised three kids on her own in the late 60s and early 70s. She was young, divorced, receiving no financial support, going to school while juggling three kids between the ages of 4 and 1. We never wanted for anything, and she was always there for us. Being a single mother in those days was frowned upon, but she held her head up and built a life for herself for us. She loved us so unconditionally, and we still feel that love today." And the song that Belinda picked is Harper Valley PTA, performed by Jeannie C. Riley.

0: It's hard to interrupt this because it's a story song, and we're getting a full story here. You know, Belinda from Southern California, who wrote in about this, didn't say exactly what it was about this song, but perhaps there's something in this story that she identified with.
1: Yeah, and the difficulties her mother likely faced. There's always a lot of shame and respectability put on women, particularly mothers who are parenting without a male spouse.
0: Yeah.
1: And it's the case now, and I know it was even more the case then. And so I loved her picking this song almost as an empowerment anthem for her mother and what she likely faced.
0: Yeah, I mean, that's something else we heard consistently across all these songs, too, were songs of empowerment, you know, about staying strong in the face of adversity, being true to who you are. And then also, you know, those lessons and values being passed on to their kids, you know, and acknowledging, you know, the people calling and writing in, acknowledging that, gosh, you know, my mom managed to do all this and also make life fun for us while it was also a struggle.
1: Yeah. I will also say, I love the mention of Peyton Place because I'm a soap fan in the song, but I also just love the mention in Harbor Valley PTA of sort of the hypocrisy of those folks who are shaming her.
0: Right.
1: It's such a great story song.
0: One thing that was clear in all of these submissions we got is how much people love their moms.
1: Yes.
0: Yeah. It's like, you know, I mean, usually when we do call outs, a fair number of people will write in with a song about, you know, basically what a horrible monster their mother was. You know, like, well, what? One person did write in and they mentioned the song Ding Dong, The Witch Is Dead, you know, and noted, every time I hear it, I'm reminded that I never have to see her again. And, you know.
1: And you know what? We respect that. That is a total valid feeling depending on their relationship with their mom.
0: Absolutely, 100%. Total respect there. But overall, just so many sweet memories and stories.
1: Well, so speaking of memories, I can share mine.
0: I would love for you to. I wasn't sure if you were ready yet.
1: I'm ready. Okay. I'm ready. So right. Thinking of memories and songs and trying to decide on a song, I focused on the joy that I always see my mother exhibit with certain songs. And it was hard because my mom loves music,
0: Even
1: if she doesn't specifically say that like out loud.
0: Yeah.
1: So at first I was going to pick a song by Robin S, Show Me Love, because I have very real memories of my mother dancing at a wedding in an electric blue dress to the song, just having the time of her life. But I ultimately settled on a song by one of her favorite singers, Phyllis Hyman, and the song is You Know How to Love Me.

0: Where's it taking you?
1: It's taking me to my mother washing dishes, and it comes on the radio. Her hands are in the dishwater, and she is dancing like she is back in whatever club or disco that she heard it in the first time. And she's just having a time of her life. That is, without question, like her favorite song. She will jam to it at any given time, loves it deeply. And as a result, I love it deeply.
0: Yeah.
1: It's, I think about my mom's relationship to this song, to Phyllis Hyman, just taught me so much about how to relate to music and how to relate to these artists that you love, both in the joy and in when Phyllis Hyman passed away, seeing my mother's sorrow at this artist who she has such a deep love for. I'd never sort of seen that from her, for somebody who she didn't actually know. So it just sort of helped me understand relationship to music. But I, more than anything, just think about how much she loves dancing to this song.
0: It's such a celebration too, right? Yes. You know, it's not a sad song.
1: No.
0: It's not a sentimental song. It's just like, it feels so good. And I love how it's not too on the nose.
1: No.
0: You know, it's not like, I mean, it's all in there. But there's just the simple little images and ideas, like looking up at the stars and, you know, being alone with your thoughts and, you know, just noting how fast time goes by. Like, that's life, right? It's all, there's just so much understood and implied in all of that.
1: Oh, yeah.
0: Great pick.
1: Thank you.
0: Okay, we do have to take a quick break here, but we'll be back with more stories and songs right after this. And you're listening to All Songs Considered from NPR Music. It's All Songs Considered from NPR Music. I'm Robin Hilton. I'm here with Mitra Arthur, and we're sharing stories from our listeners about the songs that remind them of their moms. You know, there are so many songs that make me think of my mom. You know, she really loved music. She sang a lot. She played music. She played piano. You know, she's really the one who encouraged me in my life as I got more into music. But the song that I want to play is one that came into our lives pretty late, actually, both my mom's and mine. It's a song called Oh Mother.
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0: 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Mm-hmm.
1: Said, you've got to listen to the song. She really, really loved it, too. We talked about it and how much we loved it. And, you know, apart from the obvious fact that it's called Oh Mother, and right. it's about Milk's mom, I always think of the song when I think of my mom because it was sort of the last musical sort of sharing moment that I had with her because she ended up passing away suddenly mm-hmm. not long after I shared this song with her mm-hmm. And after we talked about it. And so I can't think of my mom without thinking of this song.

0: It's okay. Take your time.
1: Yeah.
0: Take your time.
1: My relationship with my mom was nowhere near as fraught as I think the one that Milk sort of describes in this song with her mom. Mm-hmm. You know, but there's so many of the sentiments I think in it are just universal and forever.
0: Yeah.
1: And, you know, particularly the fact that, you know, something that kids don't always, well, certainly young kids never recognize, and that mm-hmm. is that your mom is also human.
0: Yeah.
1: And she's been through everything you've been through, and, you know, she's fallible, and she's still trying to figure things out, right?
0: Yeah.
1: And then also just the fact that you keep, you know, the idea of you just keep showing up for each other, no matter what.
0: Yeah, there are just so many lines that felt very like, whew, you're hitting me hard right now. How do I mend myself without breaking your heart?
1: Yeah.
0: As we sort of as adults look back on mm-hmm. the things that maybe were not the smoothest in our upbringings and how, you know, we navigated that and how our mothers navigated that. But also there's a line at the end that really caught me, which is, you're strong enough to tell you I love you, but still call you out.
1: Yeah.
0: So having that courage and that love and that respect for your relationship.
1: Yeah.
0: To be able to say, I love you more than anything else in this world, and I am still going to tell you
1: but
0: that what you did was not okay.
1: Right.
0: Which is hard. It's so hard.
1: Yeah. Oh. All right. Let's get to another voice memo we got. This one is from Polly in Ohio, who says that the song that reminds her of her mom is The Lion Sleeps Tonight by The Tokens.
2: She would play this on the radio in the kitchen at loudest volume that could go, and all seven of us kids were in there dancing with her. We couldn't wait till we were the one that she selected to pull our arms and start dancing with us, and she would sing along in her awful singing voice that we all inherited. But just recently, I was looking on my phone and saw a video of my daughter, Mallory, who passed away at the age of 24 2 years ago. This video was probably when she was 23, 24, and she was out with friends at a bar, and she was singing along as loud as she could to The Lion Sleeps Tonight. I was laughing, I was crying.

All I could think about was Mallory and my mom are up in heaven together, having the greatest time singing and laughing and just enjoying getting to know each other. It's a wonderful memory. I miss them both so much, but it brings great joy to my heart to know that they're together and I still have this video.

0: I'm just thinking, it is so, she just told the most heartbreaking story to me, and I'm, you know, first off, I'm so sorry for Polly's loss.
1: Yeah.
0: But then you hear this, and it's just like, how can you feel bad about anything in the world listening to this song?
1: I mean, because I'll tell you, when I was listening to the voice note, I was on the train, and I'm crying on the platform listening, but I also am, you know, listening to the song and thinking about the story and thinking about the joy.
0: Yeah.
1: Of having that memory with her mother, mm-hmm. and then having that memory of her daughter, and seeing in her mind's eye them enjoying it together, and in their afterlife and their next place, and just wishing that comfort on her. Yeah. Also, just it's such a wonderful and fun song.
0: Yeah.
1: And I'm mm-hmm. also imagining, she didn't give us this information, but I'm imagining giving her age, her probably hearing it in The Lion King as a kid.
0: Yeah, yeah.
1: And so there's just all this, even in the sadness, there's all this joy and fun.
0: And I love that Polly found this video of her daughter. It was almost like she was caught.
1: Oh, yeah.
0: Yeah, you know, like that she never would have known that this song meant that much to her daughter as well, right? But she found this video, and she's clearly, you know, like, it clearly...
1: It's clearly...
0: Got handed down.
1: Exactly, right? Exactly. Because I'm sure Polly was singing it to her daughter.
0: Yeah.
1: Oh, yeah.
0: I love it. Thank you so much, Polly, for sharing that.
1: Yes,
0: again,
1: thank
0: from
1: you.
0: Polly in Ohio. Okay, Mitra, let's do one of the written comments we got.
1: So we've got a comment from Lauren in Chattanooga. Growing up, my mom would sing Motown music on the kitchen radio while she was cooking or cleaning. Every time Reach Out, I'll Be There by the Four Tops would come on, she would belt out the lyrics. And when the part Just Look Over Your Shoulder would come on, she'd turn and look over her shoulder. She was diagnosed with early onset Alzheimer's in her 50s, and even when she didn't speak much anymore and didn't remember the names of anyone in my family, she'd still hum the Motown songs and smile when that part came on. The last time I heard this song with her, she lay still in the hospice bed with her eyes closed, and when he said, "Just look over your shoulder," her hand twitched and her whole body shook. It's hard to listen to the song now, even though I love it, and I try to think of the times that she sang this song with a big smile on her face.

0: that part she's talking about, just look over your shoulder, that comes pretty close to the end of the song. So it's we're just playing partial cuts here, but I can so see her mom doing that, right?
1: Yeah.
0: Looking over and giving a smile and saying that.
1: First of all, I'm a big Four Tops fan. I love Levi Stubbs' voice on these songs. And so, but when we were talking about before of these songs that are so well written, it can be a romantic partner, but in this case, it's so, I can so very clearly see it in that I'm here for you as your parent. Mm-hmm. You need anything in this life.
0: Yeah.
1: Just, I am right behind you.
0: Yeah.
1: I got you.
0: Yeah. Yeah. I love that too. And music, it's like, it's almost mystical.
1: Yes.
0: Right? I mean, I think we talked about this the last time we did a show. We started talking about God
1: and
0: spirituality. And I'm like, I don't know, man. You know, but, you know, when I see the way that music affects people, mm-hmm. you know, or, you know, I just can't help but think there's got to be something, right? I mean, something's going on here, because we heard so many stories from people with moms, you know, struggling, they're sick, they're battling dementia or Alzheimer's, and then music reaches them in a way that nothing else can.
1: Yeah. And not just reaches them, but also still allows them to express that feeling and that love, even as, you know, they're having those difficulties. And as you said, with dementia and everything, I'm just really feeling in that moment and seeing in that moment her mother saying to her, just by squeezing her hand, even if I'm not here, I'm here with you.
0: Yeah. Yeah. Oh, so powerful. Well, as I mentioned at the top of the show, I feel like we just started.
1: It does.
0: We've been going on. I guess we've been going on a while here. We can only get to a fraction of, you know, the stories and the songs that listeners sent in. Truly, I was just blown away by how many submissions we got. So thank you to everyone for sharing and taking the time to pass along all of these wonderful memories and the music too. We're going to close out with one more voice memo. This is from Hannah in Salt Lake City. And Mitra Arthur, thank you so much for coming on the show again and taking this journey with me.
1: Thank you again for the invite. This was fun getting to sort of honestly be in my feelings again with you.
0: Well, if that's what we'll do. You'll be the, we've got to do a show about getting our feelings.
1: There
0: Let's
1: we
0: bring,
1: go.
0: Me, bring Mitra on. And we'll do more, yeah?
1: Yeah.
0: Okay, all right. And for NPR Music, I'm Robin Hilton. It's All Songs Considered.
2: Hi, my name's Hannah, and I'm calling in from Salt Lake City, Utah. And the song that reminds me of my mom is Wanting Memories by Sweet Honey in the Rock. I first heard this song when going to a choir concert, and I remember sitting there and listening to the lyrics and sitting next to my mom, and tears were streaming down my face. I think this song is a beautiful way to talk about what our parents teach us. And I'm so lucky that my mom is still alive today. And this song, I think, often talks about how their mom is no longer alive. But I listen to this song and it reminds me to be thankful and to appreciate the time I have with my mom. I love you, Mom.

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7: 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I'm Felix Contreras.
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7: Today, we're going to tell a story. It involves some music from Ecuador. And it came from a box inside of a closet that once belonged to a man who used to run a record label who passed away a couple of years ago. The box of tapes was found by the man's grandson, and that is what brings us to this music today.

0: We're listening to the music that was recorded for the Caifé record label in the late 1950s and early 1960s from Ecuador. Daniel Lofredo is the man's grandson, and he joins us from his home studio in Quito, Ecuador. Daniel, thank you for joining us.
1: Thank you, Felix. Thank you for having me.
0: Okay, now before we get to your grandfather's story and that box of tapes, who are we listening to right now? What is this music?
1: Well, this song is really interesting because it's a great example of the mix, the particular mix that embodies Ecuadorian culture. We have an ancient song that's basically a person describing how they want to be buried, and they want to be buried like their ancestors, and their ancestors were buried in mud vases. However, the instrumentation and the vocals are like a Baroque quartet, you know, the very European quartet. Yet the rhythm is one of the most ancient local forms, which is the danzante. It's a very ritual musical form designed for special spiritual situations, you know. So I think this song is very, very specific to Ecuadorian music, and it embodies the whole situation that we have.

0: The song is called Vasija de Barro, and it's sung by an Argentinian singer who became famous in Ecuador. She's called Olga Gutierrez, and the band is the Conjunto Caife, which was the record label's house band.
1: Music from Ecuador is the subject that we're talking about today, and Daniel Lofredo is joining us today from Quito, Ecuador. Daniel, the music we're going to play today is from your grandfather's record label. So before we get into the story of how you found the tapes, tell us a little bit about your grandfather and the record label that he ran, and what kind of music did he record? And when was this?
0: My grandfather was the business side producer for the record label from the late 50s to the late 60s. This record label recorded música popular, música nacional ecuatoriana, which was a genre, and basically means Ecuadorian national music, which emerged in the late 1800s, and it was right at the time where recordings first started to happen, and it was a very particular time in our history where there was all this nation building going on, and there was this big fusion movement between European forms and mestizo forms and indigenous forms of music that just came together in a beautiful way at the beginning of the 20th century. Carlos Rota, my grandfather, he saw the value in this and also had access to the technology to record it. In the 50s, he took on this enterprise of recording these musical forms, which were in a way starting to fade away, and they were, you know, being overshadowed by salsa and cha-cha-cha and cumbia. This label was basically around for 10 years, and it did a really good job at showing this particular music in this particular ensembles. The way that the music is played in the label's tapes, it's old, you know, like the ensembles have really changed in many different ways, and we have a lot of these songs survive. However, they don't survive in the same way. And so the view that it gives us of the past is really interesting.
1: Let's talk about you finding this box of masters in his house. How did that happen, and what did you discover?
0: Well, the tapes were stored in his office, and his office was on the 8th floor of a building. And he had covered them with newspaper over 45 years. And they were literally buried under a ton. And by ton, I mean 1,000 kilograms. My mother knew they were there because these tapes were important to my grandfather, but I had no idea the extent of the material that we were going to find. There's around 500 tapes, boxes upon boxes of tape, all analog, reel to reel, beautiful old tape, and miraculously preserved by the newspaper. You know, the newspaper actually ended up keeping the tapes in really good shape.
1: Before we ask you about what you did with the tapes once you found them, let's hear some more music. What's the next track we're going to hear?
0: The next track is by Duo Benitez y Valencia, which later on became one of Ecuador's most emblematic musical duos. These two guys are legends, but they're really young in this recording, and the song is called Cansados Pies. It was one of the first songs that just really, really, really got me, and it was a song I had never heard. It's a tonada, which is a kind of like a waltz, like Baroque waltz musical form, and it's an extremely sad song, but at the same time, it's like really sublime and joyous, which is a very characteristic of our music. It's all about death, suffering, you could say samsara. You know, it's this story of adversity and resilience. That's like really, really embedded in our music.

Tired Feet, essentially, is the name of the song. Cancelos Pies. It's this person asking his feet where they're taking this tired body. And the question he asks after is to a prison, perhaps, a una prisión tal vez, or to the land of oblivion, o la tierra del olvido. So, like, the actual content is so sad, but, you know, the actual feeling that the song transmits is really sublime. You know, it's like this brevity of life and eternity and something to hope for, you know.

0: We're talking to Daniel Lofredo from his home studio in Quito, Ecuador, and he's telling us about the story of a box of tapes that he discovered in his grandfather's closet from a record label that his grandfather ran in the early 1960s. And Daniel, I think we need to move it up to today because we have to say that you are also in the music business right now. Tell us about what it is that you do.
1: Well, I'm a music producer. I make electronic music without computers, essentially. That's what I do. And finding this analog technology was just kind of a beautiful treasure for me because I'd been working with sampling tape before for a while. However, none of that tape that I had found was actually connected to me in any way. And then here I found a box of 500 tapes that were just really connected to my life and my story and my world in a way. So musically, I combine the electronic tools and the sampling and synthesizers and processing of all kinds with melodic and rhythmic structures from around here. That's been my project for about 3 years, basically transposing our local culture from the past into this retrofuturist abstract world that is my personal music, you know. So these tapes really inform my process in a lot of ways. So music is my profession, and this find was just right up my alley in many ways.
0: It's almost like this music allows you and everyone else to put the culture and the history under a microscope to be able to see and hear the different strands and the different cultural influences that come throughout the history.
1: Yeah, absolutely. You know, with music, you're always in this conversation between time, you know, and like, When we're listening to this music that was made by the musicians who were here before us, we get to understand each other and literally talk and see not only what was happening then, but how that affects and relates to what's happening now, you know, and how that changes the role of the musician in our culture.
0: Let's put our lab coats on again and look under the microscope. Why don't you select another song for us to hear right now?
1: Okay, this next song is one of my absolute favorites. It's called Huasca de Coral. It's a very, very old indigenous song. The name means like a whip of corals. And it's sung by Biluca y los Caníbales, which was this band with a Brazilian traveler who became a really important part of the label and the label's own band. It's a San Juanito, which is one of the most local musical forms. And it has a rondador, this pan flute. But the most interesting part is the melody. The lead melody is played on the orange leaf. And that is combined with a Baroque ensemble. Well, just the combination is so unlikely and so unique. It's definitely a beautiful song.

0: music from the early 1960s from Ecuador. We're on the line with Daniel Lofredo, who's talking to us from Quito, Ecuador. Daniel, have you had a chance to meet any of the musicians that were featured on any of the tapes that you discovered?
1: Yes, actually, I've met a couple of people involved in the recording. Specifically, I met Segundo Bautista, which was a musician who kind of got started playing in the house band and singing for the house band. He was a blind musician, a blind singer, pianist, and guitarist, and was really good with the bandola, which was is a local instrument also. And I met him. I went to his house, and it was really fun to see him. He's in his 80s now, and he's just he was really happy to receive us. But in a lot of ways, so many things had happened in his life since that time that it was really hard to paint a picture of what it was like, you know. But the band Los Barrieros, which was another name for the house band, or a specific arrangement of band members from the house band, later became a famous Ecuadorian band, and he was the lead singer. He was a total rock star, you know. He was had a hairstyle like Elvis, you know, and then bell bottoms, all this stuff, and then his really really dark glasses. It was just, you know, really styling, really a beautiful person. We got to go see him play at his house. It was great.

0: Danielle, the discovery of these tapes all of a sudden threw you into the role of music archive detective, right?
1: Yeah, it's actually a really, really amazing process, digging up and putting the pieces together. There's so many unlabeled tapes, and you just don't know what you're going to get. And so it's forensics in a way. It's really engaging, but it's also really, really hard work. You go out in search of clues, and sometimes you find them, sometimes you don't.
0: How many tapes did you find in that box in your grandfather's house? And how many have you been able to digitize so far? And what the future look like for the rest of the tapes in the box?
1: There's around 400, in between 400 and 500 tapes. So I've digitized about 100 of them in high quality. It's a long process, and I prefer to take it slowly. The goal is to digitize everything and make a high quality digital archive to preserve this and to diffuse this around and spread it, because it's extremely interesting stuff. And it's not just a beautiful thing. I think it's really important for our societies and our cultures in South America, and to resist the urge to just become consumers of mainstream mass culture produced in other countries, you know. And I think to understand our own culture is to understand ourselves, and it's to re-fertilize our ground, you know, and make our ground fertile for future creation and future music. And to maintain that essence that is ours, and to appreciate it, because, you know, we are where we live in so many ways, and if we forget who we were, you know, we become lost cultures.

0: Okay, Danielle, it's time for some more music. What are we going to hear next?
1: The next song is by Conjunto Caife, which is the house band. It's called Vaca Lechera, and it's a tonada, which is a genre very related to the waltz, but also connected to the three-count rhythms that were local. It's really a lovely arrangement. It has like a sort of a conversation between a rondador, which is the pan flute, and the harp, and it's a Baroque ensemble with the local music again, and it's really kind of fun how the instruments go back and forth, trading turns with the melody and the shifts of the harmonic shifts and all this stuff.

I also found this this jingle. What's really beautiful about this is this is the song that they sent to all the radio stations to advertise the record label after their music was played. It kind of shows you what was going on in the rest of the world at the time and the aesthetic that was happening elsewhere. It's kind of like the pop aesthetic of the time, and it's just really funny, and it just cheers me up.

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1: Caife.
0: Triunfa en el sur.
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0: El sello Caife Universal.
2: So knowing what you know about the contemporary music scene in Ecuador, and then having heard all of this music, what do you think this music that you found, what does it say about the culture and the history of your country?
3: The biggest thing it tells us is that we're a mixed culture. And I think in a lot of ways, South America is kind of at the vanguard of mestizaje, of mixing, of cultural mixing. We are an extremely mixed continent, and we've been this way for hundreds of years. And what's really interesting about Ecuadorian music is that it's always been this blend between the local indigenous ideas and sounds, and the ideas and the sounds of people who came here from other places. And so, you know, I'm a mixed person also. I'm culturally and racially mixed, and I have all these influences from Europe and these local influences too. My life here, you know, and my involvement in this world, and then I'm also bilingual. You know, I have all these things going on, but I'm also Ecuadorian. You know, and so in my personal music, I've realized that bringing in what you have learned in the world and combining it with what's here is one of the most, it's this dialogue that has been happening in Ecuadorian music for 400 years.
2: Daniel Alfredo Rota, thank you so much for taking the time and sharing this music with us and taking your time to set up your studio to talk to us here in the U.S.
3: Thank you, Felix.
2: And of course, we have to thank your grandfather, Carlos Rota, for being so dedicated to documenting your country's musical history. We only played a handful of the songs that you shared with us so far. So what we're going to do is we're going to put all of the music that you sent to us on our website at npr.org/altlatino, so people can click on the music and hear the songs in their entirety, as well as the songs we didn't get to today. And we want to remind people that they can also find us on Facebook and Twitter. We'll have the show posted there, and we'd love to hear what you think of the music that you hear coming from Ecuador from the early 1960s and late 1950s. Daniel Alfredo, thank you again for bringing the music. And which song should we end with?
3: The last song is El Capariche, which is played in this case by Dúo Benítez Valencia once again. And what's cool about this track is the marching band ensemble. It's very common these days to hear our national, our old music in marching bands, you know. And they go out to the parties and they play, and it's just amazing. And this is kind of a combination between that marching band and this more, you know, chamber, like quintet style of music. And it's also a very hopeful song, again an albazo. And it's about love. However, you know, it starts off all joyous, and it takes very little time for an Ecuadorian song to go from, you know, absolute joy to like suffering and martyrdom and all these like, you know, self-flagellating sort of ideas. And this song has them both really strong.

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Be sure to tune in next week for an all-new show. I'm Felix Contreras. See you then.

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1: 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I'm Carrie Saldo. On The Rundown, I sit down with local journalists and changemakers to chew over the Western Mass news of the week. 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